0: still needs approval from the NBA's Board of Governors, and that process can take several weeks. The Lakers were valued at $10 billion last year when Mark Walter purchased a controlling stake from the Buss family. Kushner and Iger had also been involved in trying to get an expansion team for Las Vegas, but by buying the Lakers, the two do not have to wait for that decision. If it happens, expansion could take place in the 2028-29 season. I'm Marcela Sanchez.
1: 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From Washington, I'm Keith Peters reporting.
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6: Hi, this is Jim Daly from Focus on the Family. Thanks for listening today on KJOL, where you hear the light.
7: If Jesus is who you all think he is, are you really telling me that the only people who noticed this are four writers in the first century? I mean, wouldn't you expect that if he's the rock you think he is, when you throw him into the pond, there'd be some ripples, wouldn't there?
8: That's Detective J. Warner Wallace asking a pretty penetrating question or two about our faith and why we believe what we believe. He's back with us today on Focus on the Family with Jim Daly, and I'm John Fuller.
6: John, we had a great conversation with Jim, J. Warner Wallace, who had some fascinating perspectives about Christianity and why beliefs matter. As he shared last time, Jim was a sarcastic skeptic who had no interest in the Bible or God or faith. I love talking to people like that who did come to faith because it's so, the foundation is so rock bottom hard, you know. They'd gone through it. They denied it, and then they were convinced. Mm-hmm. Always fascinating people to talk to. And if you missed it last time, get the download or come to the website and make sure you hear it, because I thought it was full of interesting insights. Mm-hmm. Yeah, he also described a unique investigative methodology as a homicide detective. Really concentrating on cold cases where there was no body. Think of the difficulty in prosecuting that kind of crime. And he's applied those concepts that he learned in that field to the existence of Christ, something he called fuse and fallout, which are the events that lead up to the catastrophic bomb, the ordeal that occurs, and then all the fallout that is around it. Again, very interesting concept when you look at a guy from the first century and say, we're still talking about him today. Yeah. That's a pretty big fallout, right? Mm-hmm. That we still talk about Jesus and his meaning to history. Jim applies that methodology to Jesus's life, and man, I would just say get a copy.
8: Yeah, I'd agree. And as always, we have more information about that resource and our guest at our website.
6: Jim, welcome back.
7: Thanks for having me. I appreciate it.
6: It was so good. I just love this area because there's so many good thoughts that you can give to a non-believer to just make them think. That was what I expressed last time, you know, when I was in college and I came to this conclusion, I better read the Word of God. I mean, right, reading these business books, I'm preparing myself vocationally. But this is the most important book to read.
7: Yeah, and I constantly will encounter people, and this is the skeptic in me, right? So I didn't have any Christians in my life growing up, that if you asked, and I still see this, if you ask people, why are you a Christian? The most popular answer I get is I was raised in the church. Mm-hmm. Somebody, my parents were believers. Somebody raised me. That is the number one answer you'll get. The second most popular answer is, well, I've had an experience that demonstrated for me that Christianity was true. A prayer was answered. I had a certain experience after reading scripture. Yet we believe as Christians that those other experiences do not actually point to the truth.
6: Huh.
7: So what I want to say is, look, we happen to have a worldview that's grounded in an historical event. It's not grounded in the wisdom teaching of a prophet or the wisdom statements of an ancient sage. It's, of course, Jesus makes these statements, but it's grounded in the resurrection. If that didn't occur, none of this is true.
9: Right.
7: And that means we can test this in a way that other religious worldviews cannot test their claims. This is grounded in history. We ought to be able to say, yes, I was raised in the church, perhaps, or I've had an experience that demonstrates the truth, but I was able to test that experience against what I can examine and know is true evidentially. Because we're in the one place where we could do that. And by the way, I've got grown kids. One of my sons will tell you that there was a season in which he was kind of wandering. But because he knew and had been raised this way, that he knew it was evidentially true, there's only so far you're going to go.
9: Correct.
7: It's kind of that rubber band theology, right? If you go too far with the rubber band and let go, it snaps, it hurts a little bit. If you go even further, it hurts even more. So if you can help your kids not stray too far,
9: right,
7: because they know it's true and you can only do so much with what's true, well, that's where I think we can make a difference.
9: Well,
7: our own kids.
9: I love that very point. It's evidence-based. It's history. There's records both in the scripture, outside of the scripture, who Jesus was.
7: That's right.
9: And that kind of pulls us back. We have new viewers, new listeners today, Jim. So I want to recap a little bit on this idea of fuse and fallout. Mm-hmm. It's such a powerful concept. And for most of us who do not work as detectives, it's helpful to hear how you apply what you learned in your vocation as a homicide detective to the truth claims of Christ. So give us that refresher on fuse and fallout.
7: Sure. If we've got a case where we've got no evidence in the crime scene, we have to make the case a different way. And I typically will tell jurors that we've got every case occurs in a timeline. There's a time before the crime and a time after the crime. And on the day of the crime, if it was a murder, instead of she just ran off, let's say, or she just vanished and she's out there somewhere living her life, well, then that was an explosive day. And that bomb was preceded by a fuse of tension that was rising until something happens bad. And then after that bomb explodes, you've got fallout and shrapnel all over the blast radius. Well, look, if you didn't have any information from the New Testament, if every New Testament, imagine this thought experiment where every New Testament had been successfully destroyed by some evil future regime. So I don't have a single manuscript or a single Bible. They're all been destroyed. It turns out from just the fuse and fallout of history, you can reconstruct in its entirety the story of Jesus. You could be saved with the information you would just get from the fuse and fallout, so that even if every New Testament had been destroyed, this is the kind of impact that Jesus has. There's a reason why we call this the first century, even though,
9: guess what?
7: It's not the first century, okay?
9: Right.
7: There was a bunch of centuries before the first century, but we keep on calling it the first century because something explosive happened. And that what that explosive thing is, if I didn't know anything from Scripture, I could reconstruct what that was just from the fuse and fallout of history.
9: Mm-hmm. So in that fallout section, because we covered a lot of the fuse last time, so in the fallout of the investigation, where can we see how Jesus transformed our world in those remarkable ways? What's the evidence?
7: So I'm looking at two things. Number one is, that does he have outsized impact? Impact that makes sense only if he is who he said he was. In other words, he's either a fiction, or he's a regular old sage in the first century, or he is the God of the universe stepping back into his creation. So the question is, am I going to see the kind of impact that makes sense of number three? The only can be explained if he is God stepping into his creation. So that's what I wanted to know. So impact was number one. But number two is his impact so dramatic and so unique that his story can be reconstructed from the impact? And I'm looking at those areas that were important to me as an atheist. Those are literature, art, music, education, and science. Those are the things that I thought were the most important as an atheist. Now, there's a sixth category, which is world religions. Every other theistic worldview. It turns out Jesus has had so much impact on literature, art, music, education, science, and world religions that his story can be reconstructed from those aspects of our culture, even if every New Testament was destroyed. Mm-hmm. And that makes no sense at all, unless, of course, he is who he said he was.
9: Yeah. What about the skeptic that might say those were all manipulated things from an emerging European perspective?
7: Okay, that's a great question.
9: You know, that this was all forced on humanity by these people that were trying to shape and manipulate people.
7: Yeah, I was that skeptic. That would have been my claim. So, for example, one of these claims is made about, you know, the oversized impact of Christians, the Christian worldview in the sciences. People don't really understand
9: that.
7: But it turns out that the scientific revolution was dominantly Christian, and it's happening in Europe under Christendom.
9: And now, let me just add, because I'd like your response to this, that the basis there was they believed in God. God, and therefore they could know the universe that God has created. That was kind of their premise.
7: Well, yeah, I think there's seven igniters there. That's kind of another story. But yeah, part of it was that, number one, they believed in a singular, orderly, rational God that is distinct from his creation. If you're in a pantheon of disorderly, debaucherous gods that are constantly stealing your spouse and doing all kinds of drunken debauchery, why would you expect that the created order would be reasonable and rational? But we believe in an orderly, rational God that's not actually in creation as part of it, but is distinct from the creation he creates. The point is, on planet Earth, Europe is a small part of it. There were many more people who weren't living in Europe than were. On planet Earth, there were many more people who were not Christians than were. Why don't the sciences catalyze and take off in Asia or in North Africa or in India or other places where cultures had impact? It happens under Christendom in Europe because the Christian worldview acts as a catalyst for what was originally called natural philosophy and then became called science. And this is what you see. As a matter of fact, I traced all of this. If you look at the scientists who founded their disciplines, these are called the science fathers. You know, the father of modern astronomy, the father of quantum mechanics, whatever it may be. More fathers of scientific disciplines are Christ followers than all other groups combined. As a matter of fact, if you just look at the science fathers who also wrote about Jesus, you know, the church fathers wrote about Jesus. You could reconstruct the story of Jesus from just the church fathers, but it turns out you can reconstruct more of the story of Jesus from the science fathers than you can from the church fathers. And I think people just don't realize that it's not just that he had huge impact, is that his story can be reconstructed from the history of science.
9: Yeah. I mean, again, the book is chock full of these observations, which is why people need to get a copy. Let me ask you this. You mentioned your father was a policeman and you went into the arts and into architecture. How did those disciplines help you as you kind of swerved back into follow up behind your dad as a detective?
7: Well, I can tell you the first several years working in law enforcement, when I was in the arts, you know, Susie and I were together probably about 10 years. And I remember working in a firm in Santa Monica and just telling Susie, you know, I don't see us here. I don't see any other couples who are having families that are, you know, I had very conservative views about marriage and family even before I was a Christian. And I just didn't see anyone like us there. So my dad, you know, this is a noble profession. It's a calling. And before I even knew what a calling was, so I followed him into law enforcement. I was 27. And I can tell you that for a long time, I struggled. I felt like I needed a creative outlet. I had no creative outlet. You know, I started a police band of officers playing in bands. We played music for a while. And then eventually, you know, because I was involved in architecture, I was constantly getting asked to draw the murder scenes before I was even assigned to homicide.
9: Oh, interesting.
7: So eventually, when I got to doing jury trials, I started to help the DA visualize this for jurors, which is why this fuse and fallout, that's a visual model we'll put on the screen for jurors to see how this works. That has always colored the way I look at these investigations. So here, I wanted to look at the arts because it turns out that from the arts alone, every episode of the Gospels has been painted by an ancient or sculpted or etched or drawn by an ancient so that the story of Jesus can be completely reconstructed from just the most ancient forms of art. So you'd have to destroy more than the New Testament to get rid of the story of Jesus. You'd have to destroy many, many buildings and surfaces in which that image has been imaged. Jesus is the most imaged character in all historical figures. And the reason why I think that is so, if you look at him, he changes based on culture. If you're Chinese, you're drawing Jesus as Chinese probably. You're probably using a artistic language that is local to your nation, to your region. So if you look at, say, Buddha, as he's imaged in China compared to India compared to South America, he's imaged pretty much the same. But if you look at Jesus and how he's imaged in those three locations, he looks radically different because he looks like the people group who sees him as their personal savior.
9: Fascinating.
7: And so that's why I think he inspires so many artists.
9: You know, that fallout effect too, and you mentioned this and you're touching on it, all the arts, but also architecture.
7: I mean,
9: you touched on that with the churches and what has been built.
7: Well, you knew I was going to have to do that given I had an architectural background. So yeah,
9: talk about that. I mean, again, that fallout perspective, if Jesus never existed, or he was a myth, man, you'd have to, the ripple effect that you mentioned at the top of the show.
7: Well, you think about this. The arts needed a studio in which to develop, and many of Christians were artistically inspired. But if you think about how we first met in the Adobe, or not Adobe, but mud kind of constructed small residential homes in the Middle East, think about that. That was a dark, cool. It was cooler because, you know, it's a hot environment, but they were dark, small environments. We had a desire as a group to reflect the nature of Jesus, who's not described as the dark, right. He's described as the light. Yeah. We also had a desire to think about our salvation and the heavenly aspirations we have as a people group. And it turns out those two aspirations, to reflect the light of Jesus and the heavenly aspirations of the gospel, impacted the way we started to change our environments. And if you look at, say, for example, St. Peter's and Michelangelo's great dome there, you'll see that the engineering feat to create some of these spaces is pretty remarkable. Yeah. But then we also needed to kind of make those walls lighter to allow light in. So the kind of Gothic movement in which the structure of churches is forced outward to allow for glass walls to come on the inside membrane, well, that ends up creating spaces that are ridiculously beautiful. But what is the effort here? What's driving it is not just, hey, we want cool buildings. What's driving it is that we want to reflect a space that reflects the light, Jesus as the light, and our heavenly aspiration. It's about the Savior and salvation that drives the shaping of these spaces. And that drives an entire movement in architecture, and it continues to do that.
9: Huh.
7: But again, what is interesting, of all the historical figures, who else has inspired more movements in the arts, literature, music, education, and science than Jesus? If you think there's somebody else out there who's not only had the impact of inspiration, but also whose story can be reconstructed from this inspiration, tell me who that is.
8: Yeah, the worldwide impact of Jesus is outsized, and you can learn more about what our guest is talking about today in his book, Person of Interest. The author is J. Warner Wallace, and you can find this book at our website. That's focusonthefamily.com/broadcast, or give us a call, 800, the letter A and the word family.
9: Jim, just to further that discussion on music, let's make sure we catch that, because music is really interesting to me. Of course, Bach talked about the beauty, the orderliness of it, how it reflects God. I've heard others talk about it's a distinct attribute of human beings, that this is the creative source. This is what gives evidence that we're made in the image of God, that we're able to create music and enjoy music. Mm-hmm. It's a really interesting concept. Speak to Jesus's impact on music a little deeper.
7: Yeah, and think about that. That's a good point, because we sing about the things we care about most deeply. We sing about what we worship.
9: And it moves people.
7: It does. And it turns out from the very beginning, the Christian worldview has been a singing worldview. I mean, Jesus sings a hymn at the Last Supper, right? That hymn is often thought to be one of the Psalms of David. Just, we've been singing the Psalms of David for thousands of years, okay? As a matter of fact, if all you had was the music sung in hymn form of the first 300 years of the Common Era, you could reconstruct the entire story of Jesus from just the songs we sing about him. Mm. You have to destroy more than the New Testament, but also the history of early music in the Common Era. Now, what's interesting about that is that we think about, where else in the world is there a worldview that puts singers on a stage every week singing in front of a live audience? That's called the church.
9: Right.
7: And we do this all the time. And so we have advanced the cause of music. So, you know, think about, we have the words of the hymns and the words of the psalms, but wouldn't you like to know what the chords they were playing were? Mm-hmm. Wouldn't that, to hear what the melody was? Well, it turns out the reason why you can hear a melody today is because a Christian invented musical notation. There was no musical notation. Harmonies, we invented these things. Major scales, minor scales, most of the instruments you're playing today were created for the purpose of advancing music in the church. And so we contributed not just to some great music, but also to the history of music making in a way that is really unparalleled. And this is because Christians wanted to sing. As a matter of fact, I did a search of all of the pop music. We have an entire Christian music industry, of course.
9: Oh,
7: But aside from the Christian music industry, there's the pop industry, the secular music industry. So I did a search of all the Rolling Stone database, the IMDb, the Billboard magazine. Like, who are the top 100 artists in the last 150 years? Well, it turns out there's lists of these things. So I just took the entire list. I put them together. It's about 160 artists, I would say 150, 160 artists. And I wrote about this in the book. Well, I looked at their personal catalog, all but two of these secular artists have sung about Jesus of Nazareth.
9: All but two.
7: Now, the thing about that this cannot be said of any other person who claimed deity or any other religious leader or any other historical figure. No one has sung about anyone as much as they've sung about Jesus in the oddest, strangest places. Frank Zappa's got a song, I think, called Jesus Thinks You're a Jerk. I think it's kind of a funny name. It's not a positive song. It's a negative song. I mean, but the point is that
9: it's a reference.
7: Jesus, yeah, he's going to either infuriate you, inspire you, move you in some way, positively or negatively. You cannot get away from the influence of Jesus on music. And so it's not just that. So I would say this, whatever you're listening to, if it's pop music, if it's country music, if it's hip hop, whatever it is, it's built on certain structural forms that are utterly dependent on Christians to invent them over the years so that today you have those structural forms in place so you can listen to the kind of music you like. That's because Christians probably invented it.
9: Yeah. And Jim, when we look at all the great people in human history, kings, queens, conquerors, explorers, inventors, philosophers, you know, and everybody else, what is your conclusion about their impact on the world compared to the impact that Jesus had?
7: Well, that's what's so remarkable about Jesus of Nazareth. It's really hard to explain because you know we're calling this the first century. And why are we calling it the first century? Well, I just challenge you to look at every significant figure in history who lived in the first century and go from as far east as you can to as far west.
9: It's hard to go beyond a couple.
7: Yeah. Honestly, I made a list. I put them in the book because I think most of you will look at it and go, I don't know any of these people because they had no impact on history the way that this guy, this sage from this small part of the Roman Empire, this guy who really had, think about it.
9: 3 years.
7: He lives in a small, he's born in a nowhere town, raised in another nowhere town, only moves about 200 miles from start to finish. He only has 3 years to accomplish his mission. The people who are religious reject, the people who are powerful are hunting him. People who say they love him end up denying or betraying him in some way. He's got no real established family of merit, no education you can think of that would really cause this. No kids to extend his legacy, no wife, no, doesn't write a book, never leads a nation, never rules an army. This is the guy who then eventually is falsely accused, brutally mocked, humiliated, executed, and they have to borrow a grave to bury him. Okay, this is the guy?
9: Is that the story you would write of a great conqueror?
7: You would
9: great
7: not.
9: King?
7: This is so upside down in terms of what your expectations would be for someone like this. That if you take all of the leaders, and I just get beyond the first century, look at every historic, powerful leader in history, ask yourself, who has impacted literature, art, music, education, science, and world religion so deeply that his story can be reconstructed from those aspects of human culture? I'll wait, because you're not going to find anyone. It's Jesus of Nazareth. That, to me, is remarkably unexpected. But that's what would be true if he is who he said he was.
9: Yeah. And, Jim, I mean, we're coming in, maybe only a couple of questions left, and one I really wanted to cover, especially for the person who's watching or listening that may be where you were at when you were 35, hard-charging, criminal, you know, investigator, all that. What was the tipping point? I mean, what opened your eyes to spiritual things versus the facts and nothing but the facts?
7: I always get asked that question, but see, here's what I do. In my cases, I'm working cumulative circumstantial cases. Now, that doesn't mean it's bad evidence. Circumstantial evidence is anything other than an eyewitness is called indirect evidence, circumstantial evidence. So even DNA is circumstantial. Fingerprints are circumstantial evidence. So I'm looking at cumulative cases. In other words, 80 things point to this guy.
9: Yeah.
7: It's this the weight. It's death by 1,000 paper cuts, right? It is really that one thing doesn't seem like much, but when you have 80 things pointing to this. So I get to a point examining what's in the New Testament and then all of this impact outside the New Testament where I finally said, okay, I trust that the New Testament is telling me something true about Jesus, but that does not make you a Christian. I mean, the devils believe something is true about Jesus, but you know, the demons believe this, but it doesn't mean they're Christ followers.
9: Correct.
7: So I always say it this way. That took me about 9 months, and there was no aha tipping point moment there. But I did get to the point where I told Susie, I said, I think this is telling me something true about Jesus, but I don't understand why God would have to die this way and come this way. Do you get that? And she's like, I don't get it either. So, okay, so here we are. We've already now vetted the New Testament, and I was examining it to see what it said about Jesus. What changed for me was when I started to read the New Testament to see what it said about me.
9: Huh.
7: That's when you start to have the aha moments.
9: Right.
7: Because it's reading through Romans. It's reading through 1 Corinthians. It's the spiritual man and the natural man, right? That no one has ever really chases God. We all reject God. This is really what I realized, that Paul was talking about me. That's when you start having aha moments. So if you will read, look, at some point I realized that person he's describing who's in need of a savior, that describes me.
10: Yeah.
7: But because I'd already done the homework to know there was a savior, I was able to connect that dot pretty easily.
10: Yeah.
7: So what I would say is this, and I wrote about this years ago. I used to work homicides, and I also worked officer-involved shootings. And I had an officer-involved shooting one night where we come out and we interview the officer who got involved in the shooting. He stops a car for a drunk driving. He gets the drunk driver out. And the drunk driver actually ends up wanting to kill the officer because he's on parole and he does not want the officer to discover he's got a gun in his waistband. So as he gets this guy out of the car, the guy turns on the officer and he's pointing the gun at the officer. He made a decision that night. He would rather kill the officer than go to jail.
10: Right.
7: The officer survived it, and he's now – I'm interviewing him, and he tells me that at that moment, he knew – what am I going to do? I mean, it was a millisecond. I could jump. I could try to – he just said, you know what? I knew I was wearing my bulletproof vest, and I had seen that vest stop bullets in the range because we shoot at them. And so I knew that it was going to hurt, but if I could just tense up my muscles, I could take the first couple of rounds and get my gun out and return fire. So he stood there calmly and eventually survived the shooting.
10: Right.
7: Now, I want you to think about that for a second. That's pretty harrowing, okay? Pretty courageous. But the reason why he was able to stand calmly in a difficult situation was because he already knew evidentially that that vest could stop the bullets. And if you know something is true evidentially, when you're in a tough spot, you will end up defaulting like muscle memory to what you know is evidentially true. And so I want my kids, as I raise them, I hope that they know that this is evidentially true. And you're going to have a tragedy. You're going to have a tough time. And you're going to be tempted to say, where's God in this? But if you know that this worldview can stop bullets, you will stand in the gunfight. And so I think we have to help our kids to understand that this is not just my wishful thinking or one of many options that will make your life better.
10: Yeah.
7: This is actually true, and it will stop bullets.
9: Yeah, and I think that's one of the reasons I was so excited to talk to you. And again, it paralleled my experience in my 20s, just getting the head knowledge and the confidence that this was real. And then all the evidence that you've outlined that I didn't have at the time. I wish I had your book. But, you know, it helps open your heart to the reality of God. And that combination needs to happen. You can't just believe with your heart. Your head has to be involved.
7: It's a both and, for
9: right.
7: sure. And so I'm not against the experience. I just want this experience to be tested.
9: Right. And I just think that's the most powerful. I think of Paul that way. He was a brilliant man. It's kind of funny when he went to Mars Hill and they said, who is this babbler? I'm thinking, man, he's one of the best communicators I've ever seen.
7: I know. But isn't
9: they referred to him as a babbler.
7: Yes, but he was willing to engage people on Mars Hill.
9: Right.
7: This is what we have to realize. That, look, you ever notice that sometimes if in a dog yard, the most yappy dog is the Chihuahua, the quietest dog is the Great Dane? Well,
9: right.
7: We happen to have the Great Dane of worldviews, but we often end up sounding like Chihuahuas because we don't know how strong our worldview is.
9: Well, that's
7: a lot of people are going to be mad
9: about
7: Chihuahuas.
9: Said. We totally understand the point. So, Jim, this has been terrific, and I just hope, and I'm going to take a couple of copies home for my boys because I want them to read it. Person of Interest, Why Jesus Still Matters in a World That Rejects the Bible. Get a copy. I mean, this will equip you to talk with people, too. It'll give you lots of information about the reality of Jesus. And I can't think of a better resource outside of Scripture itself to support the truth claims of Christ. And here's the thing. We want to equip you in your faith and in your witness to the world. That's why we produce programs like this one and distribute resources like this amazing book.
8: And Jim, there is a cumulative effect, and the ministry is having impact. 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
8: 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I'm John Fuller, inviting you back as we once again help you and your family thrive in Christ.

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3: The authorities told the apostles to stop what they were doing. Never to speak or teach in the name of Jesus. This was first century cancel culture. They were trying to cancel out the message of the gospel. But the gospel will never be canceled. Ever.

0: Jesus warned us that we may face persecution for our faith. It doesn't mean we're doing something wrong. In fact, it may be an indication that we're right with the Lord. Today on A New Beginning, Pastor Greg Laurie points to that characteristic and several others that show us how we're doing. If we're walking closely with the Lord, these traits will be obvious. It's good insight and a good opportunity to take some notes. Pastor Greg is in the book of Acts today, reading from the New Living Translation.
1: Let's grab our Bibles and turn to Acts chapter 3. And the title of my message is, They Had Been With Jesus. And now we come to the first miracle of the early church. We don't read that the Lord said, go to the temple by the gate beautiful, the beautiful gate. It was a special gate there in Jerusalem. And there's going to be a guy there who begs for money. I want you to raise that guy to his feet. We don't read that happen. There was no pillar of fire. There was no angelic message. Peter and John were just doing what they did. They went to the temple and prayed. As they're walking in, here's a guy who was a fixture at the temple. Everybody knew him. Most ignored him. Peter looks down on him, and the Lord speaks to Peter. Loose paraphrase, he says, look, buddy, I don't have any money for you, but I have something much better. In the name of Jesus Christ of Nazareth, get up and walk. He grabs the guy by the hand and pulled the man up. And of course, the man was walking and leaping and praising God. And now here comes an opportunity. The focus of this story is not the miracle. It was the door that the miracle opened. It was the opportunity that was now before Peter to preach the gospel. We read in Acts 3:12, Peter saw his opportunity and addressed the people of Israel. 5,000 people believed on this day as a result. And now Peter and John are brought before the Sanhedrin. That's sort of like the Supreme Court of the day, right? They had the final ruling. And we read in Acts chapter 4, verse 7, they brought in the two disciples and demanded, by what power and in whose name have you done this? Then Peter, filled with the Holy Spirit, said, leaders and elders of our nation, are we being questioned because we did a good deed for a crippled man? Do you want to know how he was healed? Let me clearly state to you and all the people of Israel, he was healed in the name and power of Jesus Christ from Nazareth, the man you crucified, but whom God raised from the dead. For this is the one reference to in the scriptures where it says, the stone the builders rejected has now become the cornerstone, and there's salvation in no one else. For there's no other name in all of heaven for people to call on to save them. Then the members of the council were amazed when they saw the boldness of Peter and John. They could see that they were ordinary men who had no special training, and they recognized them as men who had been with Jesus. And since the man who had been healed was standing right there among them, the council had nothing to say. All right, we'll stop there. So let's identify what it means to be with Jesus, what it means to walk with Jesus. If you're taking notes, here's note number one, or point number one, I should say. If you have been with Jesus, or if you're walking with Jesus, you will boldly share your faith. You know, for many, to share their faith is a duty. It's a drudgery. It shouldn't be. Be like Peter and see the opportunities. Number two, if you've been with Jesus, you'll be a person that knows scripture. People will know you have been with Jesus when you love to read and study the Bible, because Jesus said, lo, in the volume of the book, I have come. He'll come to you in the volume of the book. Here's another point about being with Jesus or walking with Jesus. You may not like, but it's true. A person who has been with Jesus will be persecuted. You'll be persecuted. The authorities told the apostles to stop what they were doing. No reason was given. They said, just stop. Don't do it anymore, Acts 4:17. But to keep them from spreading their message any further, we must warn them not to speak to anyone in Jesus' name again. So they called the apostles back in and commanded them never again to speak or teach in the name of Jesus. You know what this was? This was first century cancel culture, right? They were trying to cancel out the message of the gospel. But the gospel will never be canceled. Ever. Ever. That's the hill I will die on. There's other hills you can stand on, and they're important causes, but the hill I will die on is the hill of the gospel. No one will stop me from preaching it. They'll try, but they'll always fail. Notice that the issue was the name of Jesus. Stop speaking in the name of Jesus. I've been asked, you know, to pray at different events. I get asked to do these sort of civic events. And a couple of times I've been told, please don't pray in the name of Jesus. I'm going to pray in the name of Jesus, all right? I'm not going to be told I can't do that. And if they don't want me to do that, they shouldn't ask me to come and pray. Because that's how I roll. But that's how we pray. We go to the Father in the name of Jesus. I don't think it's a small thing. We need to pray in the name of Jesus. We need to preach in the name of Jesus. We need to live in the name of Jesus because there's power in that name. That's why, right? That's why it's so weird to me when non-believers invoke the name of Jesus when they say they're atheists. If you're an atheist, it seems the last name you would want to speak is the name of Jesus Christ. Remember, he didn't even exist. God isn't even real. And yet you say Jesus Christ. Why do you say that? Because in your own way, you're acknowledging he exists and there's power in that name, right? We know that. Even non-believers know that. And so persecution will come. That's one of the hardest things about being a Christian. Let's be honest. I mean, if you want to be loved by everyone, this is a problem. Because Jesus said, beware when all men speak well of you. I mean, if everyone thinks you're great and nobody has any issues with you and no one's ever upset with anything you say, I have to wonder, are you living in the name of Jesus? Now, I'm not saying be unnecessarily offensive. As much as possible, we should be the most loving person, the most caring person, the most compassionate person, the best neighbor, the best coworker, the best at whatever we do. But we're looking for the opportunities to get the gospel in at the same time. And if you do that, you will be persecuted. So what should I do when I'm persecuted? Go into the corner and sulk? No, the opposite. Here's what Jesus says in Matthew 5. God blesses you when people mock you and persecute you and lie about you and say all sorts of evil things against you because you are my followers. So Jesus says, be happy about it. Be very glad about it, for a great reward awaits you in heaven. So how can people tell that we've been with Jesus? Number one, you'll be bold in your witness. Number two, you'll be a student of Scripture. Number three, you'll be persecuted. Here's my last point. A person who has been with Jesus will be a person of prayer. You'll be a person of prayer. So after being persecuted, Peter and John were dismissed. What did they do? They went and got together with the Christians. Look at Acts 4:29. They're praying now together. And now, O Lord, they pray. Hear their threats and give your servants great boldness in their preaching. Send your healing power. May miraculous signs and wonders be done through the name of your holy servant, Jesus. Apparently, God affirmed this prayer. After this prayer, the building where they were meeting shook, and they were all filled with the Holy Spirit, and they preached God's message with boldness.
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1: You know, I've heard people describe a trip to Israel as seeing the Bible actually come to life. Hey, everybody, Greg Laurie. And I've been to Israel many times, and I've led a lot of tours, and I have to say that's absolutely true. Listen, when you're walking on the same stones that Jesus himself walked on, well, that's something that's enriching to your faith. It's not just a travel experience. It actually energizes and enhances your study of the Bible. Think of it this way. It's a vacation with a purpose. And we're going to be taking a tour of Israel April 6 to 15, 2027. 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
2: 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We're learning some of the characteristics that confirm we're walking closely with the Lord. Pastor Greg's message is called, They Had Been with Jesus.
1: Here's some important little truths about prayer found in these verses. Number one, they prayed together. So they're threatened by the Sanhedrin. They're told to no longer preach in the name of Jesus. What's the first thing they do? They said, let's get together with our fellow Christians and let's pray about it. Why? Because there's power in united prayer. Galatians 6:2 says, share each other's burdens, and in this way you obey the law of Christ. Jesus said, I tell you, if any two of you will agree together on earth concerning anything you ask of your Father in heaven, he will do it. Pray together. Maybe you've come to church today with a burden. Maybe there is a concern to you. You have a loved one that is very sick, or you yourself are very sick, or you're facing a catastrophe, a crisis, a challenge, or you're just feeling down. It's such a great thing to say to a couple Christian friends, can we just pray together? And haven't you noticed how things can just change when you just lift it up to the Lord? Instead of burying that all by yourself, you share it with others and they help you sort of lift it up. It's like when you try to lift the couch all by yourself and how hard it is. And then you get three other people to help. Everyone takes a corner and you pick it up and it makes all the difference in the world. They prayed together. And then as they prayed together, verse 23 says, as soon as they were freed, Peter and John returned to the other believers and told them what the elders had said, and they all lifted their voices together. And now, number two, verse 24, I love this part of their prayer. It says they prayed, O sovereign Lord. Verse 24, O sovereign Lord, creator of heaven and earth and the sea and everything in them. When we call God sovereign, it simply means that I'm acknowledging his greatness. So it's really a good thing to remember your God is all powerful. He's all powerful. That's why Jesus, in what we call the Lord's Prayer, taught us to pray as follows. Our Father who art in heaven, hallowed be your name. Your kingdom come, your will be done on earth as it is in heaven. Then it says, give us this day our daily bread. So Jesus is giving us a template for prayer, and he is in effect saying, if you have the luxury of time when you pray, take time to contemplate the awesomeness and greatness and power of God, and it will put your problem in its proper perspective. O sovereign God. And they prayed for God's will. Look at verse 29. O Lord, consider their threats and give us, your servants, great boldness in preaching your word. So they were told not to preach, so they said, okay, we're going to keep preaching. But now we pray that we'll be even bolder than they were before. They did not pray they would have a break from persecution, but that they might have boldness in persecution. It's sort of like praying, Lord, I don't pray for a lighter load. I pray for a stronger back. I want to be stronger and bolder. I think we all should pray that prayer. And once again, they were filled with the Holy Spirit. Let me remind you what it means to be filled with the Spirit. It means to be controlled by the Spirit. And as I've told you before, we should pray for the filling of the Spirit every single day. Because Ephesians 5 says, be being filled with the Holy Spirit, speaking to yourself in psalms and hymns and spiritual songs. And so the idea is, ask for the filling of the Spirit again and again and again. And God filled them. And this prayer was pleasing to God because verse 31 says, the place shook and they were all filled with the Holy Spirit. And I want to pray for that as we close our service. But before we do that, I want to just offer this final thought. Have you been with Jesus? Let me put it another way. Do you know Jesus? Do you have a relationship with Jesus Christ? It's a relationship with him that we all can have. Because Christ died on the cross and rose again from the dead and now wants to come and live in us. Remember, I told you, being a Christian is not about imitation, it's about impartation, meaning Christ living in you. Does Jesus live inside of you right now? You say, well, I don't really know. Then he probably doesn't. If someone moved into your house in the middle of the night, do you think you'd know? They're cooking fish at 4 a.m. I mean, I'm not comparing Jesus to someone cooking fish in your house. I'm just simply saying that you would know if someone moved in your house. And don't you think of the creator of the universe, the sovereign almighty God took residence in your heart, you would know. And if you don't know, that would say to me, he doesn't live there. Well, that can change right now. Because the Bible says, for as many as received him, he gave them the power to become sons and daughters of God. Have you asked Christ to come into your life? Has he forgiven you of your sins? Have your sins been blotted out, wiped away, washed? Have you been refreshed? Or have you come here today with a burden and load of guilt weighing you down? Guilt isn't always a bad thing. Sometimes God uses guilt to just show us how much we need his help. The objective is not to get rid of guilt. The objective is to get rid of what causes the guilt. And what causes the guilt is your sin, you see. But if your sin is forgiven, and if your sin is removed, then the guilt goes with it. So let's not just deal with the symptom, let's deal with the cause. Go to the Lord and say, I know I've sinned. I'm sorry. I need Jesus in my life. Forgive me, Lord. And if you do that, you'll leave here a different person than when you came in. So we're going to close with a prayer. And if you want Jesus to come into your life, if you want to be forgiven of your sin, if you want to go to heaven when you die, pray this prayer with me. Lord Jesus, I know I'm a sinner, but I know you're the Savior who died on the cross for me and rose again from the dead. Now come into my life and be my Savior and Lord. I repent of my sin. In Jesus' name I pray. Amen.

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And stay with us. Pastor Greg comes back in a moment to pray with us all. Now, did you make a note of those four characteristics of those who had been with Jesus? Number one, they boldly shared their faith. Number two, they knew Scripture. Number three, they were persecuted. And number four, they became people of prayer.

0: life, you know?
1: Yeah, life. That's right. Well, that's a great question. And I would say that we need to understand that the Bible says the just shall live by faith. It doesn't say the just shall live by feeling. Our feelings can mislead us. We can have highs and lows. Sometimes we don't feel so good. But we need to discipline ourselves to do certain things that will help us to grow spiritually. And we just keep walking forward, put one foot in front of the other. And I know we feel we're so busy. We'll say, I don't have time for the Bible, but you have time for television. You have time for podcasts. You have time for doom scrolling on your phone. You have time for a lot of things. The reality is you make time for what matters to you. So make time for the Word of God. So I talk about that and a whole lot more in a new book that I've written called What Every Growing Christian Needs to Know. And we talk about those disciplines, those things that every Christian needs to keep in play in their life to be balanced spiritually and to continue in their spiritual growth. And so we want to send you this book for your gift of any size. Let me explain that for a moment, because we could obviously just offer it for sale. But the reason we say for your gift of any size is because we don't want anyone to say, well, I can't afford that and I can't have a copy now. No, we'll get you a copy. Whatever you send, we'll send you a copy in return. But there's somebody else that would say, well, I can afford that and I can afford to give extra so more people could get a copy. That's great. We appreciate that. And we take any resources we receive from these special offers that we make available to our listeners. And we use them to continue on in our ministry. And we teach the Word of God. You already know that if you listen to A New Beginning. If you're a new listener, welcome. Glad to have you aboard. And then also we proclaim the gospel on this program, as you know. And we constantly, what we call, throw the net, which means we give people the opportunity to accept Christ. We lead people in prayer. And Dave, as you know, we have thousands of people pray this prayer with us each and every year. I can't tell you how many times I've met people who never took the time to write us, who will tell me in person, I was listening to your radio show and I asked Christ to come into my life. So, man, I just love that. And maybe that's happened to you. And by the way, if it has happened to you, if you have come to Christ listening to A New Beginning, there's actually a special number set up that you can call and we'll record your story and we just might play it on the air for the other folks. So what is that number, Dave? Do you know?
0: Yeah, it's 866-871-1144. And that's a special number just to record your comments, not to request this book. Again, 866-871-1144.
1: But hey, let us send you a copy of this book that will really help you in your spiritual growth. Again, it's called What Every Growing Christian Needs to Know. Dave, tell them how to get a copy.
0: Yeah, it's easy to do. 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Well, next time, Pastor Greg takes us to the sin of Ananias and Sapphira and shows us the peril of living anything less than an honest life before God. But before we go, Pastor Greg closes this way.
1: We're going to pray now for the Lord to fill us with the Holy Spirit again, because we need that power, don't we? Don't you need it? Man, I need it. I need it. I need that boldness. I need that courage. I need that strength. And we all need it each and every day. So if you want him to fill you right now, just pray these words. Lord Jesus, I am weak, but you are strong. I need courage. I need boldness. So fill me with your Holy Spirit. Right here, right now. In Jesus' name I pray.
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0: In the face of intense opposition and the threat of death, Stephen was a man who fearlessly proclaimed the gospel and defended his faith. 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
2: With SRN News, I'm Keith Peters in Washington. There's a major staffing change coming at the White House. Willie Nelson has the latest.
3: White House Press Secretary Caroline Leavitt will step down at the end of the month to spend time with her young children and family. President Trump said Leavitt will remain one of his top outside advisors and called her one of the best press secretaries in the history of the office. The president thanked her for her work since 2018, including during the 2024 campaign. Willie Nelson, the White House.
2: In a statement, Leavitt said, "I have felt in my heart that I cannot be the best mom my two young children deserve while devoting the constant time, energy, and attention required of the White House press secretary. And that is why I have ultimately made the bittersweet decision to depart the White House." Lindsey Graham's sister Darlene Graham says it was a very emotional evening as she advances to a runoff in the South Carolina Republican Senate primary coming up on August 25th. Correspondent Laura Winters reports.
4: Darlene Graham getting the most votes, but not the majority needed to win. She will now face Congressman Ralph Norman in the August 25th runoff. After the results, Graham taking to the podium, telling supporters in Columbia,
5: "This is a very emotional night because I'm usually standing here celebrating with Lindsey. So I know he's looking down right now, smiling, though, so that gives me peace, but it's difficult."
4: Laura Winters reporting.
2: David Crowley's razor-thin primary win over a Democratic socialist in swing state Wisconsin sets up a match against Congressman Tom Tiffany, who's voted with President Trump 100% of the time. Tiffany tells Fox Digital Wisconsin will be the place that stops socialism. On Wall Street, the Dow down by 21 points, the NASDAQ rose 143, the S&P advanced 20. This is SRN News. Most Americans don't want men playing sports against women.
6: A new poll from the Pew Research Center finds that 73% of respondents are uncomfortable with the practice of allowing men who are living as women to compete on teams of actual biological women. 66% say there ought to be a law that forbids the practice. The study goes on to reveal the strong majorities of both Republicans, conservatives, and moderates on both sides of the divide don't want men on women's teams. 55% of Democrats agree. Michael Harrington reporting.
2: The head of the influential Armenian Apostolic Church is being tried on criminal charges as part of his ongoing confrontation with the government. The patriarch and six other senior clergymen are accused of defying a court order to reinstate a defrocked bishop. The case is widely seen as part of a long simmering tension between the government and the church, which has called for the ouster of the prime minister. This is SRN News. A federal safety agency has issued its final report into last year's explosion at a U.S. steel plant near Pittsburgh that left two workers dead.
7: The blast occurred after a gas valve being flushed with pressurized water ruptured. The report by the U.S. Chemical Safety and Hazard Investigation Board recommends that U.S. Steel develop a written procedure for washing valves with pressurized water. The report says the valve that failed was more than 70 years old and was made from brittle cast iron. U.S. Steel previously was fined more than $118,000 by OSHA. Rich Thomason reporting.
2: Jury selection began Wednesday in Meta's federal trial over claims its platforms have harmed youth mental health and tracked children in violation of federal law. The trial is expected to begin next week. More details at SRNNews.com. From Washington, I'm Keith Peters.
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10: Well, I hope you're ready for some great music because we've reached the middle of the week and it's time for evening praise. 7 o'clock, I'm Ken Andrews, and from now until 8 o'clock, we'll do our best to bring praise to Jesus. We'll share God's word here and there. We're looking forward to the teaching that will be here at 8 o'clock. You know, in John chapter 8, Jesus said, "I am the light of the world. Whoever follows me will never walk in darkness, but will have the light of life." And while he's not here in a physical presence, he still provides that light that shines through us as we reflect his light to the world around us. Let's get started with Shane and Shane, Light of the World, on KJOL, where you hear the light. Jesus.

Jesus said in Matthew chapter 7, anyone who hears his words and puts them into practice is like the wise builder who built his home upon the rock. And our rock being Jesus, that's the one upon whom we want to build our lives. Pat Barrett with Chris Tomlin from KJOL. And oh yes, we heard Doe Jones with So Good. Paul says in Philippians chapter 3 that our citizenship is in heaven, and we're looking forward eagerly to the return of our Savior, the Lord Jesus Christ. Our citizenship in heaven. Music now with Philippa Hanna and friends on KJOL, where you hear the light.

Psalm 119, verse 94 says, "Save me, for I am yours. I have sought out your precepts." And as we've heard from Sarah Kroger, God's good, he's still good, and we are still his. And before Sarah, going back to 2014, Phillips Craig and Dean with Let It Be Known. The book of Hebrews, chapter 13, says, "Through Jesus, let us continually offer to God a sacrifice of praise, the fruit of lips that openly profess his name." Here's Elevation Worship and Brandon Lake, and I Know a Name.

You know, Psalm 34 was written by King David, apparently while he was pretending to be insane. But when he wrote these words, he was obviously very clear-headed when he declared, "I will extol the Lord at all times. His praise will always be on my lips." All My Praise, Ryan Ellis on Evening Praise and Gateway Worship as well, with Who Else. Now it's Worship Central. 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

Well, I kind of think that's how God planned it, that his love indeed would feel like home. Johnny Diaz on Evening Praise, and before Johnny, Hillsong's Live, I Surrender. Well, I have to surrender the airwaves pretty soon to teaching. We'll start at 8, Dr. Mark Jobe in Bold Steps, followed at 8:30, Alistair Begg in Truth for Life, and at 9 o'clock, Chip Ingram, Living on the Edge. Psalm 31, King David says, I trust in you, Lord. I say you are my God. Here's Michael Monroe, and yes, I trust you.

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3: My tire is flat, but my God is full. My bank account is scarce, but my God is rich. My love is on empty, but my God is full of love. And so what I do, I rejoice in the Lord. Because my God never changes, even though my circumstances do change.

0: Welcome to Bold Steps with Mark Jobe. Mark is founding pastor of New Life Community Church in Chicago. I'm Wayne Shepherd. Today, we're going to learn the four steps we need to take to keep our grip on joy. Mark, this message comes from Philippians.
1: Yeah, and some of our listeners may be having a hard time hanging on to their joy. You know, there's a lot of things that try to yank joy out of our hands. Some of it's the, you know, we've been through a pandemic. There's wars in Europe. There's personal issues. There's economic upheaval. There is doctors' reports. All of them tugging at pulling that joy away from
0: us.
1: Yes, they
0: do. Right.
1: But in this passage, you're going to learn how to hang on to that joy, even in the midst of some of those things that try to rob it.
0: Well, I'm not a songwriter, but I think maybe there's a song here. Hang on to your hope. Want to work on that? We'll do that as we listen here to Mark Jobe's message.
1: I have a friend that owns a golf course, and he wanted me to learn golfing. And so he took me out one time to golf. I said, I don't have any clubs. And so he loaned me some of his clubs. And he spent the first session teaching me how to swing a golf club. I think I lost about 25 of his balls somewhere out there. But in the first lesson on golfing, he told me this. He says, it's all about the grip. You see, you have to grip the club the right way. Because if your grip is not right, then your swing will be off. You'll hit the ball in the wrong direction. And then, of course, the thing about golf is that you have to chase the ball. Wherever you hit it, there you have to go for your next stroke, so your destiny will be off as well. It's all about the grip. If you have the wrong grip, you'll end up in the wrong destiny, and you will lose at the game of golf. So it is with the game of life. What I've discovered is that many people have a loose or wrong grip on this thing that we call joy. You have joy gripped the wrong way, and so when life swings at you or you swing at life, your ball goes in the wrong direction because, well, your grip on joy is not strong, and so you end up chasing the ball down the road of discouragement or depression or negativity, and you end up in the wrong direction because your grip on joy is wrong. So today I want to talk to you about how to grip joy the right way. I believe that some of you need to hear this message because I'm convinced, well, I know that in a crowd of this size, that there's some of you right now today that you barely made it to this service because, well, there was no joy to be found on your way here. Some of you are sitting right now in the seat that you're sitting in, and there's a cloud of darkness over you because you've gotten some bad news from the doctor, or you're struggling with your marriage, or you're looking to find a job, or you're in a relational conflict, or whatever it may be. But right now, some of you are here, and you say, Pastor, I have no joy right now with me. A year ago, I had it. I swung hard. I lost it. And I'm looking around for my joy, but I can't seem to get it back. The Apostle Paul, in this letter to the Philippians, some people call this the epistle of joy. The main message in the book of Philippians, really, some would say, is all about how to keep your joy in the middle of stressful, difficult, pressurized times. And so this passage here is particularly relevant to maintaining the attitude of joy. I'm going to begin reading in verse 1 of Philippians chapter 4. You can follow along. I'm reading out of the New International Version. Therefore, my brothers and sisters, you whom I love and long for, my joy and my crown, stand firm in the Lord in this way, dear friends. Verse 2. I plead with Eudia, and I plead with Syntyche to be of the same mind in the Lord. Yes, I ask you, my true companion, help these women since they have contended at my side in the cause of the gospel, along with Clement and the rest of my co-workers whose names are in the book of life. Rejoice in the Lord always. I will say it again. Rejoice. Let your gentleness be evident to all. The Lord is near. Do not be anxious about anything, but in every situation, by prayer and petition, with thanksgiving, present your request to God. And the peace of God, which transcends all understanding, will guard your hearts and your minds in Christ Jesus. Finally, brothers and sisters, whatever is true, whatever is noble, whatever is right, whatever is pure, whatever is lovely, whatever is admirable, if anything is excellent or praiseworthy, think about such things. Whatever you have learned or received or heard from me or seen in me, put into practice, and the God of peace will be with you. Word of the Lord. If you're taking notes today, I want you to jot this down. How to hang on to your joy. There's four steps you need to take to hang on to your joy. How many of you need to hear this message today? Just raise your hand, okay? I hope I'm not just preaching to myself, because I need to hear this message. If I was just preaching myself, it'd be worth it, because I need to be encouraged sometimes. Sometimes I preach the word and I speak to myself and encourage myself as well. You may say, that was a terrible message. And I come out and say, man, that was good, Pastor. How many of you know sometimes you need to preach to yourself? Yeah. I know some of you talk to yourself. I've seen you sometimes. So I'm preaching to myself today as much as I'm preaching to you how to maintain your joy, how to hang on to your joy. The Apostle Paul, the first thing he tells us in hanging on to our joy is this: resolve conflict peacefully. He introduces us to two women. You probably never even heard of their names, because they're only mentioned once in Scripture in this particular passage. One of the ladies' names, this dear sister named Euodia, and the other sister, her name is Syntyche. Two sisters, Euodia and Syntyche. Now, we don't know anything else about them, but here's what we know. They're fighting. They're sisters in the same church, and they can't get along because they're fighting. Now, how would you like to end up in the Bible and the only thing we know about you is that you're fighting? What a way to get in the Bible. Paul addresses these two sisters and he says, I plead with you to agree with each other in the Lord. Here's what I want you to know. When you spend energy fighting internally, you have less energy to give to your mission, to the vision, and to the call of God. When your energy is diverted to internal conflict, you are robbing your mission and your vision from the energy that God wants you to put into it. So many churches around the United States of America seem to be plagued with internal conflict. People that are fighting among themselves, board members that fight against other board members, ushers that fight with greeters that fight with Sunday school attendants, at Sunday school attendants that fight with nursery care workers that fight with parking lot attendants that fight with home group leaders that fight with other home group leaders. And there's so much conflict inside that there's no wonder we make very little progress on the kingdom of God. If you have a team, a sports team, that is so riddled with internal conflict, they have very little energy to focus on winning the game because they're so focused on trying to solve the conflict within. The Apostle Paul says to these women, Euodia and Syntyche, I plead with you to agree with each other in the Lord. You see, you may not have anything else to agree with. How many of you know that most of our conflicts are over trivial, meaningless, petty things? I mean, they start small and then you make it into something big because you don't want to say you're arguing about who got the parking space first. It starts over, you were pulling into the parking space. You came to church, finally you thought, I got a good parking space, I'm not going to have to park in the overflow, and right when you're about to turn in, this young buck comes and turns right in front of you. You look at him, dude, mine, didn't you see me? I was there. They wave at you like, praise the Lord, sorry, I didn't see you. And over something so insignificant, it turns to something really big. And then next time you see them sitting down, you look at them and say, that's that young punk that took my parking spot. You're trying to worship God, but you're just looking out the side of your eyes saying, I know you're up to no good. And then everything they do turns into something. They walk by you, you look at them. They wonder why you're looking at them. And then pretty soon, it escalates into this. And now you're thinking, he's an antichrist, doesn't have the Lord inside of him. I know he's a wolf in sheep's clothing. He shouldn't be in this church. And all started over a parking space. Now you spiritualize it, but listen to me. It all started over a parking space. And so many of us have meaningless conflicts when we are part of the same team. Paul says to these women, hey, you both labored in the Lord with me. You fought for the gospel with me. He goes on to say, your names are both in the book of life. Here's what I've discovered over conflict. I've discovered that emotional conflict, relational conflict can drain your joy and your energy more rapidly than almost anything else drains your joy or your energy. Most people, if you get to the root of why they're stressed out, it has to do with some kind of relational conflict. And I believe that God has called us to be peacemakers.
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1: You know, Wayne, our Bold partners are making a real impact in listeners really all across the country. In fact, here's a comment that we received from Gwendolyn in Alabama. She says, I have been a Moody listener for over 30 years. Wow. And now have the Moody app to allow me to go back and listen to the messages. Thank God for your ministry.
0: Isn't that great? Here's another one from a listener in Sunrise, Florida. I cannot thank you enough for your teachings. Today's program especially touched me personally with my inner struggles. I've been crying out to God, and he's used you many times to speak to me. I prayed with you today regarding depression and isolation and insulation in community. In faith, I'm looking forward to what God is about to do in me and through me. May the Lord continue to care for you and yours and protect and greatly bless you. Thanks again. Well, I appreciate the honesty here.
1: I really do, and I want to say that you're not alone. Thank you for your honesty, and we're praying that God would take you through this dark cloud to the other side.
0: Yeah. Such powerful reminders that your gifts and donations really do make a difference. Now, when you give $30 or more each month, I'll remind you that you receive a 50% discount off the purchase of any item in the Moody Publishers catalog, plus a signed copy of Mark's book, Unstuck, Out of Your Cave and Into Your Call. 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All right, let's get back into today's message now from Pastor Mark Job.
1: Jesus said in Matthew chapter 5, verse 9, blessed are the what? The peacemakers, for they will be called what? Children of God. Blessed are the peacemakers, for they will be called children of God. Now, let me tell you, you can fall into one of two categories. You can be a peacemaker. A peacemaker means that you look for reconciliation. You look for common ground. You try to overcome petty differences. You know that peace is important and that unity is powerful. And so you overlook small offenses. You take the bigger picture. You take the higher roads. You give people a chance. You believe the best in people instead of the worst in people. That's a peacemaker. You're looking for reconciliation. You're not fighting over petty issues. You take a bigger view of the kingdom of God. You want to move forward in unity. Or you can be an agitator. If you've ever been in a junior high playground, you remember the day. Some of you still remember. When two junior high boys are about to get into a fight, suddenly the crowd gathers around there and they start saying, fight, fight, fight. How many of you know there's always the agitator? There's the peacemaker that comes in. Come on, boys, you shouldn't do this. Come on, come on, come on. Let's just settle our differences. Not here, not right now. Let's talk about it. That's the peacemaker. The agitator is, are you going to let him call you that? Did you hear what he said? You gonna take that? I wouldn't take it. How many of you know that the little scrawny guys on the side saying they wouldn't take it? They never get in the fight, but they always like to get someone else in the fight. How about it? You're going to let them talk to you. Go at them. Come on. Fight, fight. That's the agitator. In the kingdom of God, I got discovered as well, there's the peacemakers and there's the agitators. The agitators are the ones that kind of stir up trouble, problems. They're looking for a fight. The peacemakers are the ones that say, let's fight the real enemy. Let's throw ourselves in the real mission of God. Let's unite together to pursue the mission that God has called us to together. Let's leave our petty differences and let's pursue the purposes of the kingdom of God. They will be called children of God. Amen? I hope that we have a bunch of peacemakers in this house. And here's what I want to encourage you to do. If you are part of a conflict, deal with it quickly and peacefully. The worst thing to do is gossip about that person because you're just fueling the fire of discord. In fact, let me tell you, next time you have someone come and gossip to you, you have my permission to say, hey, you got a complaint, quick, quick, quick, quick, quick. Let's go talk directly to that person. Let me take you to that person. You have my permission. If someone comes and says, you know, I want to tell you about Pastor Mark. I don't know about that. You have my permission to say, hey, let's go talk to him directly. Take him right up to me and say, Pastor, they have something to say to you. If there's someone talking about a home group leader, take him right. Hey, let me, hold on. Let's go talk to him right now. Let's go talk to them right now. Because there's nothing better than getting things out in the open quickly so that the enemy has no foothold. The people of God said,
2: amen.
1: Amen. Number two. So number one, resolve conflict peacefully. I'm talking about how to keep your joy. Number two, practice rejoicing continually. Notice what it says in verse 5. Rejoice in the Lord always. And just in case you didn't get it the first time, let me say it again. And again, I say rejoice. Let your gentleness be evident to all because the Lord is near. Let me just say that. Make sure that your relational slate is clean. I'm dealing with people, solving conflicts, making peace. Let me just backtrack a little bit and say sometimes you can forgive someone and be at peace with someone even though they're not at peace with you. So do your part. You're not responsible for their part, but you do your part. Make sure that you're at peace with them, even though they may not be at peace with you. Practice rejoicing continually. The Apostle Paul says, rejoice in the Lord always. How often is always?
3: Always.
1: It doesn't give you a lot of wiggle room, does it? Now, I don't know about you, but I'm not always happy about my circumstances. And so let me tell you what this passage is saying and what this passage is not saying. This passage is not saying, feel happy always. In fact, let me tell you, the Bible doesn't tell us to feel things because to feel something means that you would have to manipulate or manage your emotions. God only commands us to do things that we have control over. Many of us do not have control over our emotions. Our emotions are a response to how we, our reaction or how we're feeling or how we're thinking, but we can't generate emotion. So he doesn't say feel happy. He says rejoice. There's a difference between being obedient and feeling like obedience. The Bible never says feel love. The Bible says love. Oh man, I've got to talk to some of you here because this is huge. Some of you think that the Bible tells you to feel love. There is no command in Scripture that says feel love. Do you know that you can love without feeling love? Do you know that you can actually demonstrate the actions of love without feeling the emotions of love? The Bible says that when Jesus died on the cross, he loved humanity. And I can guarantee that Jesus wasn't on the cross saying, oh man, I'm feeling all this goosey bump feelings of love. No, no, no. He was loving in his pain, doing the sacrifice of commitment, not feeling goosebumps of love. Do not romanticize love. Love is not a feeling. Love is an action, an attitude, a commandment, a disposition towards other people. So when the Bible says, husbands, love your wife, it doesn't mean that you love her only when you feel like the hairs in the back of your neck are going up. And you're saying, oh man, I fell in love with my wife. Let me tell you, if your definition of love is emotion, then you will be telling me 2 years later, I can't control it. I fell out of love with my wife. Amen. You're acting like love depends on Cupid. You're making it sound like, hey, I fell into love. I had no decision, and I fell out of love, and so I'm a victim of love. No, no, no, no. Love is a choice. Tell the person beside you, love is a choice. The Bible says, rejoice in the Lord. It doesn't say feel happy. It says rejoice in the Lord. What does it mean to rejoice? Rejoice is to put into practice the habit of being glad in God. My circumstances are bad, but my God is good. My tire is flat, but my God is full. My bank account is scarce, but my God is rich. My love is on empty, but my God is full of love. I feel a little sad, but I know there's joy in God. And so what I do, I rejoice in the Lord. Because my God never changes, even though my circumstances do change.
0: 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Tell us about it.
1: Yeah, so I'm excited to be able to offer this book. It's called The Case for Faith by Lee Strobel. Lee Strobel, many of you have heard his name and know that he was basically an editor of a Chicago newspaper. He was an atheist. His wife started coming to faith. And then he, exploring Christianity, became a believer.
2: Yeah.
1: And he wrote a couple of books, but A Case for Faith is powerful because there's a lot of people that want to embrace Christianity, but they get stuck on some tough topics.
2: Mm-hmm.
1: Since there's evil and suffering in this world, how could God be loving? Or does miracles, do they contradict science? Or what about evolution versus a creator God? There's topics that are difficult that sometimes keep people stuck, like, I wish I had the answer for that. Lee does a great job in answering these questions in a very clear, concise, but compelling way.
2: He doesn't shy away from the tough questions, does he?
1: So, if you've been struggling with some of those things like suffering in the world, creation versus evolution, what about miracles? Is Jesus really the only way? Could a loving God torture people in hell forever? Some of those tough questions, this is a book that you need to get. We love to put it into your hand this month.
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6: 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In the midst of challenge and uncertainty, David wrote, "May he give you the desire of your heart and make all your plans succeed." 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

0: History tells us about the rise and fall of many powerful evil leaders. So who's the ultimate evil leader, the one the Bible calls the abomination of desolation in the book of Daniel? How will we recognize him? That's our focus today on Truth for Life as Alistair Begg continues our study in Daniel chapter 11.
1: Verses 21 to 35 were focused on the historical character Antiochus Epiphanes. We also try to help one another by pointing us in the direction of secular history so that we could see that what is prophesied here is actually recorded in secular records as having taken place. But now that we come to verse 36, we face a question that runs through all of the commentators. And the question is, does verse 36 and this king still refer to Antiochus Epiphanes, who has been the focus of our attention for the last 15 verses? And if it doesn't, does it refer to someone else? And if it refers to someone else, to whom does it then refer? I take it that what is being pointed out is that it is introducing us to another person, to another king, indeed to another period of time. Now again, you're sensible people, you must examine the scriptures on your own. But I'm going to take it that from 36 on, we're introduced to some period of time between the days of Antiochus Epiphanes and the end of history as we know it. All right? So all the way along, we're going all the way to verse 35, and the prophecy is concerned with all these different things. And I'm suggesting to you that, and that there's disagreement over this, some say that verses 36 to 39 are still Antiochus. Some say that it is someone, it goes all over the place. But for me, I'm going to take it that what we have here is an indication of the very Antichrist who is the picture at the end of the age. Now, I say that because it is consistent with the way in which in verse 31 you have that phrase, that famous phrase, and they shall set up the abomination that makes desolate. This notion from 36 on is consistent with the way in which Jesus makes use of verse 31 from Daniel chapter 11 when he's speaking to his followers recorded in Mark 13 and in Matthew 24. This is Jesus in Matthew 24. So when you see the abomination of desolation spoken of by the prophet Daniel standing in the holy place, let the reader understand. And it's almost as if he recognizes that Daniel himself, who was the writer, didn't fully understand. So I'm suggesting to you that what we're going to take for the time being as the frame of reference is in keeping with what Jesus was saying himself. So I take it that verse 36, this king is not Antiochus. If it isn't, then who is it? Well, if you've done any of this kind of study in the past, you know that historically he has been identified as all kinds of people and things. So for example, Calvin believed that this king was emblematic of the Roman Empire, not simply an individual, but an entity. Others throughout history have said that this fits Muhammad. That's what they said, because the animosity and the vitriol leveled against the people of God was embodied in that kind of way. And of course, the reformers, Calvin, Luther, and the rest of them, said that it looked very, very, very much like the papacy as they looked at what was going on. Now, all of these things are part and parcel of people's attempts at saying, well, what do we have here in verses 36 to 39? If what we have is the embodiment, if you like, of evil opposition to God personified, then it's no surprise that various figures throughout history should have been viewed as fitting the description. So the prototype, if you like, as we said this morning in Antiochus Epiphanes, has then been re-represented throughout history. But eventually, it forms up in an individual. Here we have, says Alec Mutia, the eschatological personage of whom even Antiochus is but a pale reflection. Here we have the ultimate rebel, the Antichrist, the man of sin. And what is then described in the verses that follow tie in with that designation. Now, we're not going to work our way through it painstakingly, but just notice what we're told of this king. First of all, he will do as he wills. He will do as he pleases. In other words, complete autonomy, complete self-absorption. Now, this picture is not new to us because we've seen, if you like, charcoal sketches of this kind of thing as we've gone through Daniel already. All of these things, if you like, pointing forward to this final picture. He will exalt himself. He will magnify himself above every god. Now, this is one of the reasons I don't think it's Antiochus, because Antiochus, as much as he had a fat head and put his picture on his coinage, nevertheless, he still worshiped Zeus. And he was concerned that others in his kingdom did the same thing. This character has no concern for any other god himself. He is, if you like, God. And he will speak astonishing things against the God of gods. But you will notice that he will only prosper until the indignation or the wrath is accomplished. For what is decreed shall be done. And that, again, as we saw this morning, is just one of these little hints in the text to remind the reader that God is sovereign over these things. The lie, if you like, and the pursuit of the lie, it takes on monstrous dimensions. What is the lie? Well, it's the lie of the devil in Genesis 3. Now, the only reason that God has told you this about this tree is because he knows that you will be like God. You don't have to listen to him. And the great appeal of that is an appeal which runs throughout all of history. And each of us has a temptation to megalomania to our own degree and in our own little context. And here, in this moment of great animosity, this character is revealed. He shall pay no attention to the gods of his fathers or to the one beloved by women. In other words, he's the greatest. He combines blasphemy with inhumanity. And they are revealed in this horrible figure. It's no surprise, is it, that this kind of notion that has run throughout Daniel has been described in beastly-like activity. The individual has often been described as a beast, whatever that beast might be. And here, in the blasphemy of the person and in the inhumanity of the person, and in the magnifying of himself, you find these things. Then we're told that he will honor the god of fortresses instead of these. In other words, power and might and control are his great deifying feature. Warfare and political favors combine in order to draw people around himself. And he will then deal in this realm. And those who are prepared to acknowledge him, verse 39, he will load up with honor. It made me think of certain political figures in the 20th century whom everybody described as very, very nice, if you ever met them. Tremendously nice, very nice. Never met anybody who didn't like him, didn't meet anybody, even if they were politically opposed to them. It's amazing, the power of flattery. It's amazing. And this evil empire is not simply identified by an animosity that comes at you with all of the intentions of aggravation, but actually may be sustained and developed, making rulers over many and divvying up the prizes for a price that he will charge. Then we come to verse 40, and at the time of the end. Now, this phrase, again, as you go back through your text, you will find it. I take it that it refers to the last period before the end of time, at the time of the end. the last period before the end of time, before the end of history as we know it. I find that a very difficult thing to get my head around. I find it a perplexing notion, the idea that there will be an end to history as we know it, that it will come to an end. Because you don't think of things really coming to an end. You think of your life eventually coming to an end. But history itself as we know it being wrapped up. That God will eventually intervene as he's done before and will bring everything to a complete denouement. Now, this is where it gets really, really hard for me, and I'll just tell you this and then illustrate it for you. At the time of the end, the king of the south shall attack him, but the king of the north shall rush upon him like a whirlwind. What is this? And with chariots and horsemen and with many ships. Well, if we're going to read this literalistically, right? Literalistically, not just literally, but literalistically, then we have to face the fact that chariots and horsemen and ships will be the weapons of conflict in the last days, right? So that although we now are dealing in weapons of mass destruction, although the idea of the end of the age is conceived of, and understandably so in our minds, in terms of our contemporary grasp of the world, if we take this passage literalistically, then we have to conclude that in these final battles at the end of the age, it's actually going to involve horses and chariots and ships. Now, you are sensible people. Figure it out for yourselves. I don't think it's likely. It might be. Because you see, and here I'm going to quote my big brother, this fails, such an interpretation fails to see that prophetic visions view the future in terms of the contemporary. So for example, if 30 years ago we talked about how it was going to be, and people would communicate with one another, and we would say, and they're going to send these amazing faxes to one another, and there will be faxes, and if you go back another 85 or 90 years, and there will be telephones and so on, and then we wrote about that into the future, the people who are now living in our age, they said, faxes, what's a fax? Right? And telephones, where you put money in. But that would be the only way that you would write, you would convey the future in contemporary terms. And presumably that's what's happening here. And so that understanding requires the recognition of symbolism. And as soon as anybody mentions symbolism, somebody gets really upset. Because it sounds like, oh, symbolism, that means you're not taking it literally. No, I would be taking it literally, but not literalistically, if in point of fact, this is representative of that which was conceived in that time. Because even among the people who favor a generally literal interpretation of this passage, it's not uncommon for the kingdom of the north to be interpreted as one of today's superpowers. Okay, so someone will say, and the kingdom of the north is, and then depending on who the flavor of the month is, they say, and this is, they're coming from the north, and there was someone on the east, and that was the Soviet Union, but they got disbanded, so we've moved it now to the north, to North Korea, and you hear them on the television all the time. And if you're sitting listening to, you know, where did that come from? And actually, I think it came from a fertile imagination. It's not difficult to do. And so the kingdom of the north is then interpreted as a superpower. And that kind of interpretation then has tanks instead of chariots. Well, you say you're doing the same thing here. No, I'm not saying it's anything. I'm just saying this, that such an interpretation like superpowers and tanks already assumes that the language is understood symbolically and not literally. Otherwise, how do you get to a superpower from the king of the north? How do you get to a tank out of a chariot? Because you've actually said what I'm suggesting is the case. Now, this is where it gets really tough if you didn't think it was tough before. And this is where you're going to have to be really patient with me and with everybody else that you don't like and with whom you disagree over these things. Because what then follows here is just completely bewildering. Because you have these earthly powers jockeying for position. Opposition to this individual only exacerbates this dark, furious character who's to destroy and to devote to destruction. And the battle is pictured once again in terms of ancient geography. How else are we going to understand this? I suppose absolutely for what it says. And tens of thousands shall fall, and they will be delivered out of his hand, and Edom and Moab and the main part of the Ammonites. Okay. Now, who were Edom, Moab, and the Ammonites? They were enemies of Israel. All right? The glorious land at this point was Palestine. After Christ's coming, the national and geographical boundaries of the kingdom were exploded because Jesus was sending his followers out into all the world to make disciples of all nations so that the company that would be put together, that would be assembled, that would be opposed by the Antichrist would be the church. And where would the church be? Not somewhere in near Egypt. The church would be in the entire world, all over the place. And the focus of the Antichrist's perspective would be on the people of God. Therefore, when we study this, we have to do something with it. Edom, Moab, and Ammon were enemies of Israel. That, I take it, is why he would not be opposing them. Because if you update it to what I'm saying, the Antichrist is not going to attack those who are attacking the church. Those who are attacking the church, those who are the enemies of the people of God, will be the allies of the Antichrist. Now, verses 42 and 43 tell us that almost nothing is able to stop him as he moves ahead. He shall stretch out his hand against the countries. The land of Egypt shall not escape. He'll become a ruler of the treasures and so on. And the Libyans and the Cushites shall follow in his train. Now, loved ones, I'm well aware of the fact that it is more than possible to take this as is. And you, again, I say to you, must deal with it as you choose. But you must notice that the big issue that is conveyed to us is that at the end of the day, when he pitches himself in the context of animosity to the people of God, all of a sudden, unexpectedly, but definitely, he will come to his end. And there will be none to help him. So, to the extent that we stand far enough back from it to say, okay, well, we can disagree over Edom and we can disagree over chariots and so on. But what can we not disagree on? We cannot disagree on the fact that the animosity, the vitriolic hatred against the people of God will reach a final cataclysmic reality before the end of time, before the resurrection of the people of God, before Jesus wraps things up. And that, again, we have anticipated as we've gone through the book in chapter 7. Remember, the court will sit in judgment and his dominion will be taken away to be consumed and destroyed to the end. And the kingdom and the dominion and the greatness of the kingdoms under the whole heaven shall be given to the people of the saints of the Most High. In other words, we can be absolutely confident that the Antichrist will end, not with a bang, but with a whimper. He won't go out with a bang. Eventually, he will be completely neutralized. Why? Because God is God. Because Christ is King. Because he's working everything out according to the eternal counsel of his will. And when we find ourselves immersed in the details, which is fun to do, and staying up late at night arguing the pros and cons of different interpretations, which is also quite fun to do, we have to make sure that we don't miss the wood for the trees or the trees for the wood. That Daniel was not writing this so that a group of people on the east side of Cleveland could get involved in these really esoteric discussions with one another about the intricate details of the end of Daniel 11. He was writing it in order that the people in his day who were being hammered, who were being devastated, who were tempted to believe that the whole thing had gone south on them and that there was no future for them, he was writing to them.

0: hatred. Immediately the church is opposed. Stephen is stoned. What's happening? It's all Genesis 3. It's all the continued struggle between that which God has ordained and that which is in opposition to him. And at the most fundamental and basic level, it is the struggle in each of our hearts. Because by nature, we want to be our own God. We want to have absolute autonomy. We want to be able to decide what we're going to do, with whom we're going to do it, when we're going to do it, and we don't want anybody, no God, telling us anything at all, and certainly not from that book, the Bible. So the spirit of the Antichrist is endemic in the heart of man. That which has been charcoal sketched throughout the book reaches this full, horrible technicolor portrait in the person of the one who is to come. But again, I go back to my favorite hymn for the evening, which we're not going to sing. So be it, Lord. So be it, Lord. Thy throne shall never, like earth's proud empires, pass away. Your kingdom stands and grows forever, till all your children own its sway. And it's for that reason that we do what Jesus said to do. We're not here to revere his memory. We're here to celebrate his presence. We're here to affirm his resurrection. And we desperately need God to enable us to live out what it means to hold to these things with confidence, with conviction, and yet with a genuine sense of compassion, so that others might come to love Jesus too.
1: 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So what is going to happen at the end of the world? We'll find out tomorrow. 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
3: I'm Ruth Kramer with Mission Network News. A 7.4 magnitude quake struck western Colombia Monday morning. By Tuesday, more than 3,800 people were reported missing as the death toll neared 200. Estela Ferruccio is the director of RTM Colombia, a Spanish branch of DWR. Speaking through a translator, she says,
4: although the government is deploying aid, it is very, very difficult because they have to go in six different places. Sometimes it's not easy to respond immediately to each needs of the affected people.
3: RTM Colombia's team is already developing new radio content to share hope with survivors. 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And Sudan's civil war may seem straightforward. The army and rebel militia are fighting for control of the country. However, John, a gospel worker focused on Sudan, says reality is far more complex. First, the ethnic undertones of war pit Arabs against Africans. Second, the conflict has expanded from an internal dispute to a regional proxy war.
5: The UAE is supporting the RSF. Saudi Arabia has supported the Sudan armed forces. Russia has been involved in Sudan for decades, looting its gold through the use of militias in Darfur.
3: On the ground, church planters suffer.

0: 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I'm Ruth Kramer.
1: 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In some locations in Central Asia, it's considered illegal to open a church. Police monitor gatherings and ministry actions. Activities such as baptism or worship can cause Christian leaders to face repercussions. A courageous young pastor opened a new church anyway. Undercover law enforcement arrested the pastor because his ministry efforts were considered illegal. He received an 8-year prison sentence. While the pastor is serving his sentence, his family no longer has the income they need. But members of the global body of Christ, people like you, stepped in to make sure that pastor's wife and children receive the care they need. Pray for hope and strength for this young pastor and his family.
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3: For the SRN News, I'm Jason Walker. An Army Apache attack chopper has gone down in a Texas field, killing both soldiers on board. Officials say from nearby Fort Hood, the crew members were on a routine training mission. A former Southern Poverty Law Center official charged in the Justice Department's case against the Alabama-based civil rights group, Heidi Byrich, made her initial court appearance in California Wednesday. Her lawyer says that she is innocent, adding the prosecutors are trying to punish his client for her long record of success in dismantling hate groups. Police in Minnesota say a man killed his wife and his 7-year-old daughter at a daycare. He's also suspected of killing a 78-year-old relative in another attack. Police say the man then shot himself after stabbing his family. SRN News.
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1: Do you find yourself repeating the same old sin? You know, the one that seems impossible to kick. You try harder and harder, and yet you just feel guiltier and guiltier. But there doesn't seem to be an answer, and you're just about ready to give up. Stop. Don't give up. There's hope. You can break out of that. And today, I want to show you from God's Word how you can have victory beginning today. Stay with me.
0: Have you ever tried to change something about yourself through sheer willpower, only to end up right back where you started? Well, Chip Ingram says that's because most of us are missing a step. And today he lays out exactly what it is. I'm Dave Drury, and today on Living on the Edge, we're continuing our series called Free at Last, How to Break Out of a Destructive Lifestyle. 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
1: Let's read the whole passage to get an overview. He says, so I tell you this, and I insist on it in the Lord, that you must no longer live as the Gentiles do, in the futility of their thinking. They're darkened in their understanding, and they're separated from the life of God. Well, why? Because of the ignorance that is in them, due to the hardening of their hearts. As a result, having lost all sensitivity, they've given themselves over to sensuality as to indulge in every kind of impurity with a continual lust for more. But you, however, did not come to know Christ that way, speaking of their conversion. Surely you have heard of him and you were taught in him in accordance with the truth that is in Jesus. And then he reminds them of what he taught them. You were taught, with regard to your former way of life, to put off your old self, which is being corrupted by its deceitful desires, to be made new in the attitude of your minds, and to put on the new self created to be like God in true righteousness and holiness. And three very specific truths flow out of this passage. Truth number one is this. As believers, our lives must be progressively, underline the word progressively. Doesn't mean you're perfect. Progressively characterized by moral purity. Notice verse 17, he says, so I tell you and I insist upon that you must no longer live, and circle the word live and right above it walk. That's our word. In other words, it's a process. It's a journey. You must not walk as the Gentiles do. In other words, as unbelievers. And then he gives the reason why. I mean, why is that so important? The second truth is an immoral lifestyle is inconceivable for us as believers. In other words, look in verse 20, he says, you, however, didn't come to know. That's in a punctiliar time. He's talking about your conversion. He goes, that was before. That's for people that aren't in Christ. But you didn't come to know Christ in that way. See, the issue of sin, it's like just because you're a Christian doesn't mean you're not going to sin anymore. It just means that your sins have been forgiven, and it means the power has been broken. You don't have to sin anymore. But when you sin, what it does is it separates you in your fellowship with your Heavenly Father. And so the issue isn't about just these external behaviors. And so there's lots of people, I'm going to start do that. I'm going to stop doing that. I try hard, try hard, try hard, fail. Try hard, try hard, try hard, fail. It's not until your mind gets renewed and you realize, I'm breaking God's heart. I'm a son. I'm a daughter. The issue is your identity. And an immoral lifestyle contradicts who you are. But it also contradicts who Jesus is. Jesus was not someone who sinned. Jesus was someone who loved. Jesus is someone who's pure, in accordance with the truth that is in Jesus. So if externally trying to keep these rules isn't at the heart of the new life, how do you become transformed? How does it really work? And he's going to give us the general outline in verses 22 to 24. And he's going to say there's a three principles of renewal. Three specific principles that progressively, yes, at a point in time, you're justified. God fills you with his Spirit. He forgives your sin. He declares you. He sits you in the heavenly places. And he says now there's a journey of walking. We achieve personal purity by following God's threefold principles of transformation. Number one, we put off the old. For some of us, you've come to Christ and you struggle with an addiction to alcohol or codependency or drugs. For some of us, you have an addiction to pleasing people or you find your worth in work. And it says at a certain point, you need to make a decision and you say, I drink every night after dinner because there's this stuff going on inside of me, and it used to be just an occasional glass of wine, but I can't not do it. And it went from an occasional glass of wine to a few margaritas, and then it went from that to, you know, a shot of Jack Daniels really kind of helps you sleep better. And you've had friends and people talk to you and say, you know, hey, honey, or hey, I think that's an, I'm just social. I've got this freedom in Christ, and you do. But if a number of people were saying that you have a drinking problem, here's all I would say, well, just don't drink anything for the next 7 days. Oh, I could do that. Okay, do it. Bet you can't. But here's the issue. The focus isn't try hard, stop drinking. Try hard, get off the internet. Try hard, quit pleasing people. It's a decision to realize I'm going to take that off. That can't fill me. And then notice the second one, have your mind renewed. You got to think differently. You need to see yourself as a son. You need to realize, okay, for me, I had to say, I'm going to stop working crazy hours and put a box around it. In people pleasing, I had to set some boundaries and say, I'm going to eat dinner at home on a regular basis. I'm not going to get with people until I get with God. I'm only going to work X number of hours a week. For some of you, it's, you know what? I'm going to stop smoking weed. Even though I know it's illegal, it kind of really helps me connect with God. Believe me, I've heard it all. But it's a decision. But what you need to understand is behind that, it's not just about the external behavior. It's what that is doing to your relationship. And it's your identity that you don't understand. And so then you get your mind renewed. And you begin to think differently. And you realize, my work and performance isn't who I am. See, when that changes, then you have the power in Christ to not have to work all the time. This buzz that I get when I feel low and discouraged and worn out, for some of us, we're addicted to TV. I mean, you go home and you literally, your pattern is you blow about 2 to 3 hours every night watching TV in the name of just sort of chilling out. And you're bombarding your mind with all kind of information that pulls you away from all the things of the person you long to be and who God wants you to be. The third step is this. It says then put on a point in time the new. As someone has said, for some of us, it's a liar doesn't cease to be a liar when he stops lying. A liar ceases to be a liar when he stops lying and starts telling the truth. A workaholic doesn't cease to see if it's just the behavior. I'm going to stop working. I'm not going to do so much. I'm going to cut back. I'm going to get margin in your life. How many of us have said that about a million times? How's that working for you? See, at the core, if your mind isn't renewed and you don't realize my work is not me, what people think of me is not me. This buzz that I get that kind of gives me, that's not me. I'm a son or a daughter. I'm already loved. I'm already precious. And so in my workaholism, I say, I'm going to stop. I have my mind renewed. My work isn't me. I'm accepted by him. And then I put on Sabbath. And so for me, all day Friday, it's no voicemail. It's no email. I'm not going to work. Okay, some of you, you're addicted to materialism, right? I mean, you buy stuff you don't need. Your credit is off the wall because when you buy stuff and do stuff, it makes you feel better. And you think it will. This issue is not like, are you dealing with this? It's just how much, right? You decide no longer will what I have or what I wear or what I buy define me. I renew my mind, but I need to move from that to being generous with my time, generous with my resources. That's the process of sanctification. And so many people are stuck on trying hard. I got to stop cussing. I got to stop logging onto the internet. I got to stop buying this stuff. I got to stop eating this stuff. I got to stop. And you try hard, and you fail. Try hard, and you fail. Then you try hard, and then you just start faking it. And we got Christians all over America and around the world faking it. And so the next best thing is you learn a few verses and you come to church some and you're always living sort of with this conflict between guilt and God loves me. And God says, you're my son. You're my daughter. I've paid for you. You're deeply loved. I've put my spirit in you. I want you to renew your mind. I want you to understand who you really are. And would you in your notes right in the middle write Romans 12:2? I mean, what Paul is doing in these verses 22, 23, and 24, he's giving you the shortest overview of Romans chapter 5, 6, 7, and 8. I mean, if you read that, he would lay out, this is what God has done. You've died with him. You've been resurrected. And he'll say, take off. Don't present your members anymore to sin. Have your mind renewed. Present yourself to God as someone who's been raised from the dead. That's Romans 6. Romans 7, he'll talk about the conflict that happens even as a believer. We're all going to struggle in our walk. We'll fall down. And then chapter 8, he'll talk about the power of the Spirit to live his life through you.
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1: When I meet people, and this is, I've so struggled and why I so want to share this with you. I meet people all the time that so long down inside to break out of a destructive lifestyle, but you keep putting stuff in your mind that destines you to do the same stupid stuff over and over and over again. In the past few decades, the fortunate among us have recognized the hazards of living with an overabundance of food, obesity, and diabetes, and have begun to shift our diets. Most of us, however, have not yet understood that the news is to the mind what sugar is to the body. The news is easy to digest. The media feeds small bites of trivial material tidbits that don't really concern our lives and don't require thinking. That's why we experience almost no saturation. Unlike reading a book or a long, deep magazine article, which requires thinking, we can swallow limitless quantities of news flashes like bright colored candies for the mind. It's a long article. It's called Avoid the News Towards a Healthy News Diet by Rolf DeBelli. And then he does a number of research, and he has like 13, 14, 15 things about what watching the news does. The news inhibits good thinking and decision making because you're flooded with information. The news is costly because it costs you a lot of time. The news kills creativity, and the news creates passive people by research. Now, am I telling you that it's sinful or wrong to ever watch the news? Of course not. What I'm telling you is that you live in a world where you're going to be the product of your thinking. As a man or woman thinks in your mind, so you become. The mindset on the flesh is death. The mindset on the spirit is life and peace. This central part of renewing your mind, we know. What did Jesus say? Man can't live. You can't walk. You can't be transformed by physical bread alone, but by every word that proceeds out of the mouth of God. And so there's this process. It's a decision. It's like on your computer and there's a program. You delete. So it's a point in time. You delete. Then you install a new program, right? And it's installed. It says, just a minute. It's booting, loading, right? And then after it loads, then you click run. Isn't it interesting that we create computers exactly the way God's created our minds to work? And for some of you, he brought you today, and he says, here's what I want you to do. Click delete on sexual immorality. Click delete today on workaholism or pleasing people or alcohol. I don't know what it is, but you do. But now what he's going to say is, if all you do is click delete, what would you know on your computer? You got to install a new program. You got to put new things in your mind. So instead of all that news, you need to get into God's word. You need to take a walk outside and see beauty. You need to read a good book that causes you to think. You need to read some things that are refreshing and inspiring and some biographies. You need to hang out with some people and talk about what are you reading and what are you thinking. When you start, you're reloading and then you put on. And so instead of being, you know, a people pleaser, I become a servant and I set some boundaries. Instead of being a workaholic, I have some Sabbath. And I renew myself. Instead of being an alcoholic and wanting to cover it, I get filled with the spirit instead of filled with stuff. Because what they both do is they influence me, how I think, what I do, how I behave. Here's the hope, and I really want you to get this. He gives us sort of this delete, install new program, and run. in verses 22, 23, and 24. Because he's then going to say, let me show you how this actually works in the most practical areas of life. And he's going to give us five specific of areas that instead of trying hard, how to go into training and how you really change. In fact, let me give you hope as we wrap this up. This is a letter I have from a friend. What I want you to listen for is stop decision. He put off the old self like a bad, ugly pair of clothes. Install renewing of his mind, and then click, he runs the new program. Greetings from San Quentin. He's one of my prison friends. From death row. He's a very bad guy who lost all sensibility. You don't get on death row for doing small things. I'm embarking now, he's a new Christian, to change in my walk with Christ. When I first received Christ and he gives me the date, I felt compelled to isolate myself for a season here. Note to the point, really, from temptations that I wasn't yet able to resist. So I haven't been out to the yard since then. And that, from a man that used to hit the yard every day for my first 4 or 5 years here. And oh yes, I was part and parcel of all that happened with the convict mentality and all that goes with it. And so he pushed delete. He said, so I've decided I'm not going to go out in the yard for a season. Now, runs a new program. Meanwhile, I've saturated myself with God's word in various ways. Now I feel ready to face my old nemesis head on. This is at a time when I also feel I need to get around some other Christians and have real fellowship with other believers. I tried to find some other genuine believers in this yard, but I kept coming up short. And then I heard about a group of believers in another cell block of real genuine believers that meet, that share God's word, that are living it out in the prison. And so I requested of the warden to move me from my cell block to that cell block. And I was told this absolutely never happens ever. And then he writes to me, he says, but what I know is that the king's heart is like channels of water in the hand of the Lord. And God can do anything and turns it whatever way he wishes. He said, I told the Lord in my walk of faith, if you move me, great. If you don't, great. I will receive it. I want to do whatever you want me to do. Do you hear the surrender? He's in God's word. Stop. I can't keep going there and be the man God wants me to be. I'm going to reprogram my mind with truth and the word, and now I need people. And then he gets an answer. The warden says, we've reviewed your files. We've seen an amazing change from the Rick that we all knew to the Richard that you've become. Simply put, he says, we've reviewed your file and used to be quite a guy, shamefully so. And so he says, as I now will be moved to the new yard, I'm only going to attend the chapel service once or maybe twice a month and ease my way in to make it as painless as possible on the others who probably can't believe that I'm a genuine Christian. This is like Saul to Paul. I mean, I don't want to go to chapel too often. They'll think I might try and kill them. I'm excited to tell you this. I'm reaping the fellowship with other believers now that I so desperately needed. God is changing my life. Please pray for me. There's some of us sitting in this room. Your prison's as real as his. Your prison is as real as his. He's free now. He's not a slave. He's not on death row in San Quentin. In the eyes of God, he's born again. He has a future. He's heaven bound. He's forgiven. There's no condemnation. He's a son. He's not a slave. He's not a person that has to live forever and ever with what he's done in the past. It's been put behind him. He's becoming a new person. But trying to become this new person in that environment, just like your environment, is very hard. And what he understands is that who he now is has to be demonstrated by how he now lives. And in order to do that, he needs to put off the old self, a decision, a point in time that some of you need to make today. Today I make a decision, and then I'm going to run a new program. And I would encourage you, you know, turn off the TV for 3 or 4 days or just stop watching the news or cut back and start getting into God's word and take a walk and look at nature and listen to some good music and do things that renew you and then put on. Take some baby steps in positive areas. And if you'll track with me and let God work, 90 days, you'll be a different person. Last night, a guy walked up and he's with the Salvation Army drug rehab program. And he walked up, and I remember him a few months ago. He walked up and, man, there's no hope, man. And he's drugged out, and I prayed with him and this and that. And he skipped up here last night, and he put his arms like that, and he was about 6 feet from me. And he says, he lit up. I said, what's happening? He goes, I'm 90 days clean. And he said, he went like this. Everything you talked about, that's how it works. I said, I know. It's God's word. He wants it for you. A new life demands a new lifestyle.
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1: As you listen to today's message, what went through your mind? I mean, what is it in your life that when you're very honest, you say to yourself, I really want to change that, but I've tried and tried and tried, and the fact is that it's still there. Well, what you know is trying hard doesn't work, okay? I know that, you know that. It begins first with a choice. The passage is very clear. You have to put off certain things, renew your mind, and then put on this truth and allow the Spirit of God to develop the life of Christ in you. Only He can do that. But your part is you start with a choice and you say, I'm going to stop looking at pornography. I'm going to stop pleasing people all the time. I'm going to stop being a workaholic. I'm going to stop that level of alcohol consumption or that drug or whatever it is. So that's the beginning. But the key is, what do you put in your mind? There's a reason why you're behaving the way you're behaving, and it makes sense to you right now, because what you put in your mind is telling you that this will relieve the pain. This will sedate it. This will answer it for a while. But your experience screams, no, it doesn't. Example, I just got a email from a gal in our church, and she's a real prayer warrior, and just you can just see the life of Christ in her, and she mentors a woman in prison, and she's met with her multiple times, and she sent me an email from this lady, and this lady's been there quite a while and been through very, very horrendous things, and she said, I've always tried hard to stop certain things, and then she was teaching her about the miracle of life change, Ephesians chapter 4. And she goes, when I started renewing my mind, it's like there's a whole new world. For some of you, what you need to realize is turn off the TV, stop searching the web. You don't need to watch that much YouTube. There's certain people you need to, for 2 weeks, just stop being around them and take some small section of scripture. Maybe it's Psalm 23, or maybe it's this little passage in Ephesians, but read 4 or 5 verses and don't just keep reading. Meditate and ponder and think. Write it out on a card. Pray it back to God. Memorize all of Romans chapter 12. It's just one short chapter. But just saturate your mind for 2 weeks in the truth of God in an area that you're struggling with. I will guarantee that you will see the Spirit of God take the Word of God and begin to change you from the inside out.
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3: Happiness and holiness are two sides of the same coin. Holiness simply means Christ-likeness.
4: Jesus' sacrifice on the cross for your sin has made a way for you to have forgiveness and new life. Isn't that wonderful news? Hi, I'm Mark Gothier with Crew and Making Your Life Count. Derwin Gray says that amazing sacrifice changes everything.
3: And this is what he does, is that on the cross, through faith in him, supernaturally, his blood washes over our sins. Supernaturally, his blood purifies us of sin. Supernaturally, his blood restores us to relationship. And he's extending his nail-pierced hand saying, come to me as you are, and I will transform you.
4: Derwin says understanding God's grace and forgiveness will help you follow his plan for your life.
3: The reason why he gives us his blood, the reason why he gives us his resurrection, is to make us like Jesus. And so right there in the book of Matthew, God is saying your happiness and your holiness are tethered together as you allow the Spirit of God to move you into becoming a person that's poor in spirit. What does that mean? And really what Jesus is doing, and this is what it looks like to be a human being, and it's a free gift. Lose your life in me and find your new life, and you'll actually become the person you want to be friends with. You'll actually become the person that makes a difference in the world. You actually become the person that God has created you to be.
4: How true. You can become the person God created you to be when you sincerely ask him for direction in your life and faith. Want to learn how to grow in this area? Go to crew.org/life.
5: 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Like a plant absorbs light from the sun, the believer absorbs spiritual power from the divine.
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7: 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This is Ken Ham, author of the new book, One Blood, The Biblical Answer to Racism. 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But we also saw that because of sin, work is hard. But even in a cursed and groaning world, our work can bring glory to God. 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In our work, we're copying our Creator who made and sustains the universe. 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Even though work is hard, we can find joy in our jobs as we seek to glorify our Creator by doing our jobs well.
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11: When we are amazed at Jesus, then all the things that we should be doing for God will come naturally because Jesus is the center. 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
10: 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Today's message is titled Practical Christianity. We're looking at how the power of the gospel connects to real life in our work, our marriages, our finances, and our churches. 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
11: Now, one important thing I want you to notice before we jump into it is how Hebrews chapter 12 ends, because Hebrews 12 sets up Hebrews 13. And one of the last verses in Hebrews 12 is this one. Let us be grateful for receiving a kingdom that cannot be shaken. And thus let us offer to God acceptable worship with reverence and awe, so that the instructions that he's given you in Hebrews 13 are how we worship with reverence and awe. You see, this is all supposed to be a response of worship. And Christian living is always a response to something. You worship something when you're amazed by it, when you're overwhelmed by it. When little Gabby Douglas does her perfect floor routine and you want to stand up and cheer, that's a mild form of worship. That wasn't something that you were forced to do by command. It was something you wanted to do. It just grew out of your heart. So it is as you come to know the glorious gospel that has been given that you will then find that these things that he's going to command in Hebrews 13 come naturally. All right, here we go. Here's the first one he brings up. Practice hospitality. Practice hospitality. Let's start in verse 1. Let brotherly love continue and do not neglect to show hospitality to strangers. So he is talking about a love that starts among the brotherhood and just spills out into the streets. You show me a place where the gospel is really at work, and I will show you a place that is characterized by such graciousness, by such patience, and by such generosity that it starts with people on the inside and just flows into all the streets of the community. Church, here's the thing. Listen to me. Our belief in the gospel is demonstrated by our hospitality. Here's sermon number 2. He says, avoid immorality. Avoid immorality. Verse 4, let marriage be held in honor among all, and let the marriage bed be undefiled, because God will judge the sexually immoral and the adulterous. Here's what I want you to notice, because I don't have a long time to spend on this. I want you to notice that in the first 4 verses, the top 2 things he brings up are Christians loving the poor and sexual purity. Love the poor, avoid immorality. Number 3, flee, her third sermon, flee materialism. Flee materialism. Keep your life free from the love of money and be content with what you have, because he has said, I will never leave you nor forsake you. So we can confidently say, the Lord is my helper, I will not fear. What can man do to me? There are 2 things in there that you ought to kind of circle. One is contentment, the other is, in verse 6, confidence. Those are the commands. Be content and be confident. Sermon number 4, last sermon. Honor the church. Honor the church. What follows, you guys, I don't know, we've been hearing, but hang with me on this one. This is an important one. What follows in these verses are a set of ways that you should relate to your church. It's kind of a report card for a church, what I'm about to give you. By the way, for those of you that move away from here and have to go to a new church, people always ask me, what should I look for in a church? These things that he's about to give you are what are important in a church, and these are the things that you should be looking for. This is the church's report card. We're going to move through them quickly, all right? Here's number 1, verse 7. Remember your leaders, those who spoke to you the word of God. Consider the outcome of their way of life and imitate their faith. Number 1, observe the life of your leaders and imitate their faith. Hopefully you are attending a church where the pastors are examples of integrity, sacrifice, and faith. Is it the kind of church that values pastoral care? You see, one of the things we know at this church is that effective discipleship is not just hearing somebody teach, no matter how good that person is. Effective discipleship only happens by observing somebody's life up close. There are certain things that can only be done life on life. It don't matter how many podcasts you listen to or how good the preacher is. There's only a certain level that you can get from this angle. And here's the analogy we use at our church. What I'm doing here right now, think of this like air war. If you've ever studied any kind of battle strategy in modern warfare, air war never wins a battle totally. Air war can weaken the defenses of the people who hold the ground. But they're going to dig in. They're going to go into caves so you can weaken up their defenses through air war. But then you got to send in the ground troops to go in and actually secure the area. So what I'm doing here on the weekends is I'm just doing air war. You're bringing your friends and I'm just carpet bombing them. I'm blowing stuff up. But if their lives are ever going to change, it's because you are going into the caves of their life, metaphorically speaking, and you are showing them this is how the gospel addresses this particular situation. A church has to value discipleship and being up close to leaders so that you can observe their life and imitate their faith. Here's number two, verse 8. Jesus Christ the same yesterday, today, and forever. Verse 9, do not be led away by diverse and strange teachings, for it is good for the heart to be strengthened by grace, not by foods, which have not benefited those devoted to them. Number 2, evaluate the church's message by the gospel. Evaluate the church's message by the gospel. Notice what the author says. There's been one primary message, one, for all of Christian history, one, Jesus. And Jesus never changes. And the message about Jesus is not even a bunch of stuff that you're supposed to go and do for him. The message about Jesus was what he accomplished 2,000 years ago, which doesn't need editing or updating. Fads change all the time. You ever notice that? Different churches got different fads that are, you know, new. So some churches are all about spiritual gifts. Got to get your spiritual gifts. Some churches are all about, you know, discovering the your potential and your inner champion and you know, how to become better at who you are. And some churches are all about rules. You know, it's like, oh, you got to look like this. You got to do this. Some churches are all about, you know, action. Like, oh, you got to be relevant. We need messages that are relevant. So I'm going to preach them 5 ways to be a good husband and 3 ways to be generous and 4 ways to get along with annoying people or whatever. You know, it's just like just a constant string of like relevant life application lessons. Sometimes churches are fixed on some slant of theology. You know, it's like, oh, the new young reformed movement. It's all about Calvinism. So pastors only preach out of 1st, 2nd, and 3rd John. John Piper, John Calvin, John MacArthur. That's the only thing they ever preach out of. For some, it's all about relevant music. For some, it's about social justice and racial reconciliation. Y'all, many of those things are great. They really are. But the center of the Christian message is Jesus, who is the same yesterday, today, and forever. And not a new agenda about what we're needing to do for him, but the timeless message of what he's done for us. All those other things, whether they're spiritual gifts or relevant steps or racial reconciliation, these are things that flow out of the gospel. They're not the gospel. The gospel is the news that Christ did for us what we couldn't do for ourselves by saving us. The gospel is not a new list of things that we need to go do for him. What we do for him flows out of what he's done for us. Summit, there is one thing I pray will always be true about our message and our ministry, and that it is primarily about the glory of Jesus, who he is and what he has done, that we would be in love with Jesus, that we would stand amazed at Jesus, because he never changes. And when we are amazed at Jesus, then all the things that we should be doing for God will come naturally, because Jesus is the center, and when you worship Jesus, you become what Jesus wants you to be. So I would encourage you to evaluate any church you go to, including this one. Evaluate any church you go to by the centrality of that message. The message that it's not about what you do, but about what Jesus has done that doesn't change. Evaluate the church by the centrality of that message in the church. That's the central message of the Bible. It's what every verse and what every story of the Bible is about. And you should evaluate any teaching based on the centrality of the gospel. Does this leave me adoring and hungering for Jesus? Verse 12. So Jesus also suffered outside the gate in order to sanctify the people through his own blood. Therefore, let us go to him outside the camp and bear the reproach he endured. For here we have no lasting city, but we seek the city that is to come. I see 2 implications there for a church. Number 3, just because the church is sharply criticized by the community doesn't mean it's doing something wrong. Because Jesus was outside the camp. He was so unpopular among the religious and the secular people that he didn't have any role in the city. They just threw him out. So when a church is thrown out, that doesn't mean it's doing something wrong. In fact, if they're not being ostracized by the religious establishment and by the secular establishment, that means they're not that much like Jesus.
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11: Here's the other implication. Number four, is your church going outside the camp to the lost? Summit, listen, Jesus had one mission. It wasn't politics. His mission was to seek and save the lost. And I never want to be a part of a church where that is not paramount. Never. I had a guy criticize our church recently. And I'm not angry about this. I know I'm preaching angry, but that's just, you know, I'm not really angry. The guy was like, you're just a big mega church. You're just consumed with numbers. And my answer was always, people were hearing the gospel and they're responding. What do you want us to do? You want us to turn them away? Well, you shouldn't count the numbers. So I asked him, I said, well, do you count the offering in your church? He said, yes. I said, why would you count the offering and not the people? Does money matter more to your church than people? Yes, there is an idolatrous way that you can count numbers where it's all about pride, it's all about you. But Jesus was such a meticulous number-counting shepherd that he knew immediately when one of his 100 sheep had gone missing. I know that you can get off on this altogether, but I'm just telling you that what drives this church is the understanding that Jesus came to seek and save the lost. And if we're his followers, we're going to exist to seek and save the lost, which is why we keep pushing ourselves to plant churches, to grow. A little trade secret, when this church hit 2,000, that was plenty big for me. When this church hit 600, it was too big for my wife. He's like, I don't like churches this big. I was like, I don't like them either. And we hit 2,000. Everything I ever wanted a church was there at 2,000. But you want to know why we keep pushing ourselves? Because ultimately, it's not about what I want, and it's not about what you want. It's about following Jesus, who gave everything so that he could bring people on the outside in. That's why we keep focusing on ministering to and loving our city. I never, God help us, want this to become a comfortable country club. It needs to be a ministry dispatch for the most broken parts of our city. That's why I love the words of missionary to China, C.T. Studd. Some people want to live in the sound of chapel bells. I want to run a rescue shop within a yard of hell. So when people come up to me and tell me they don't prefer this or that, I mean, if they're telling me that because they think we can more effectively reach people doing something differently, I'm all ears. But when they got their, you know, spiritual passy out, no, I don't like that. I like the old passy. I'm not listening. I'm nodding my head, but I'm not listening at all. Because this doesn't exist to pacify you. We don't choose things based on what makes us comfortable. We choose things as followers of Jesus that send us out to retrieve people that he died for. And he went to a cross, and at that point, there should be no question about whether or not this is about our preferences any longer. I'm not angry. I know I sound like it, but. So let me just ask you, are you engaged with the poor? Do you know lost people? I mean, if you died tomorrow, and the only people who came to your funeral were church people, could you really call yourself the friend of sinners? Like they said about Jesus. You going on mission trips. You ever been on a mission trip? You praying for missionaries? Could we look at your life and say, this is what it means to spend a life going outside the camp? If not, no offense, but you're not a follower of Jesus. You're just a cultural Christian. I mean, I guess that is offensive. But it's not mean offensive. It's friendly offensive, okay? It should be offensive. Are you a follower of Jesus? Are you just a cultural Christian who comes to get your God fixed by hanging out in a Christian country club? This is a dispatch, a yard from the gates of hell. Verse 15, through him we let us continually offer up a sacrifice and praise to God. That is the fruit of our lips that acknowledge his name. He's going to use the word sacrifice twice in these verses. Remember sacrifice? That was like the core part of Hebrew worship. You come to Hebrew worship and there'll be a goat that would be sacrificed or something. We don't do that anymore. We're not going to end our service by sacrificing a cow, okay? Thank God. But sacrifices are what are core to an experience together. And there are two things that he hits as the sacrifices in the church. The first one is worship that is centered on the gospel. Worship that is centered on the gospel, acknowledge his name, means that you acknowledge the centrality of who he is and what he's done. Now again, this should not need to be said, but worship is about God. I know this should not need to be said, but pet peeve alert. I hate those sappy worship songs that are all about how I feel. Oh God, this is how I feel about you. This is what I'm going to say to you. Like Crystal Gayle love song to Jesus, or anybody born after 1984 did not connect with that reference. Colby Kylie, like singing songs like the one she writes to. That's not what worship is. I'd rather center our worship on God's beauty than my feelings. I'd rather rejoice in how God feels about us and what he says about us than navel gaze at my feelings about him. That's much more exciting to me. And by the way, church is not about discovering your potential or unleashing the champion in you. Yeah, you got potential because you're made in the image of God, but you also wrecked that so badly that you were condemned to hell. And Jesus, who had the ultimate potential, was the real champion who came to absorb your hell for you. No offense, but I'd rather think about him than be excited about you. And I want us to leave here adoring him than we are excited at our own potential. Because it's when you see the glory of who he is that you become what he intended you to be. Second sacrifice in verse 16. Don't neglect to do good and to share what you have, because these sacrifices are pleasing to God. Generosity, number six, both inside and outside the church, should be a big deal. Because anytime you've experienced the gospel, you become a generous person. Somebody, listen to me. That's why I'm always talking to you about your money. Because I know it is impossible for you to be a follower of Jesus and not be a generous person. It's impossible. And that's why I tell you this without an ounce of disingenuity in what I'm about to say. I tell you this all the time. It is so important. This is so central in your walk with Christ that if you are one of those people who feels like every time I talk about this, this is a ploy to get your money out of your wallet into my hands, then I tell you this with full sincerity. If that really is how you feel, then I want you to give it somewhere else. Because it is more important for me, for you to learn to be a generous person than it is to somehow figure out how to meet the budget of our church. There are enough people here who believe in the mission of this church and trust us enough to give and let this be the conduit for how they're giving generously. If you're like, I just can't, you got burned by somebody else and you're like, I can't trust you. Fine. Maybe one day I hope you will learn to trust us. But until then, it is more important for me for you to learn to become a generous person than it is to meet some budget requirement. So if that's an obstacle for you, then when you hear me talking about it, you'd be like, good sermon, preacher. I'm going to go give somewhere else because I don't trust you. That's okay. It really is. Because it's more important to me that you become a generous person in response to the gospel. Here's number seven. Obey your leaders and submit to them because they are keeping watch over your souls as those who will have to give an account. Let them do this with joy and not with groaning, because that would be of no advantage to you. It just creates sermons like this one. Number seven, obey your church leaders and submit to them. Now, hang with me on this one. All right. God has ordained the church so that it's his instrument on earth. Doesn't mean it's led by perfect people. But God has put his spirit in the church and in the leaders that he's appointed at your church to be the conduit through which he speaks and guides and directs and counsels, spurs you on to good works. That made me proud, because God chose a donkey in the Old Testament to speak, and God let Jesus ride into Jerusalem on a donkey. Old and New Testament show me that if I'm going to be the vehicle for Jesus, I'm not that much above the pay grade of a donkey. So I'm not getting proud off of that. I'm just understanding that God has begun to work through his church. And if you are disconnected from the church, then that means you are disconnected from those graces. Now, some of you are like, obey? How could the writer of Hebrews say that? Well, he's not talking about, the leader showing up your house and saying, quit your job, give me your car. I've never tried that, okay? But he's not talking about me showing up and saying that. He's talking about matters of spiritual direction. He's telling you that God has ordained leaders in your life, and if this is the church he's led you to, you should consent to that leadership, except in matters where they're clearly in violation of Scripture. He's telling you that you ought to give them the benefit of the doubt. That's a cardinal rule, by the way, in all of my relationships. Give them the benefit of the doubt. Assume they are intelligent and they have good motives until they prove to you that they are neither. But until they prove to you they are neither, then I'm going to give somebody the benefit of the doubt in what they're saying. He's saying extend that to your leaders. Trust should be assumed in the church until it is violated. Now, if you know they're in violation of Scripture, or you know you can't follow with a good conscience, then by all means, you should withdraw from under their leadership and go somewhere else. You should always obey God rather than man. But what you should not do is stay in that church and just gossip. I remember seeing this demonstrated, I think, by my father. Where my father, you know, as a high school kid, I remember people saying the worst things about pastors and leaders in the church I grew up in. And I remember my dad saying, that's the man God appointed to lead our church. And I'm not going to speak against him until I know he's in violation of Scripture. He's got to answer to God. He's got to give an account. I'm going to respect the position God gave him and follow him and give him the benefit of the doubt until he proves that he doesn't deserve it. I know you're like, well, this is pretty self-interested, Pastor, for you to say these kind of things. It's in the Bible. I couldn't be faithful to Scripture and not at least tell you what it says and what it means. You obey God.

0: God will guide despite our frailties and our faults. I know that we can be wrong, which is why we need your prayer, which is number 9. Pray for your pastoral team. Pray for them. And then he concludes, verse 20, now may the God of peace who brought you again from the dead, brought again from the dead our Lord Jesus, that great shepherd of the sheep, by the blood of the eternal covenant, equip you with everything good that you may do his will, working in you that which is pleasing in his sight through Jesus Christ, to whom be glory forever and ever. Amen. I appeal to you, brothers, bear with my word of exhortation, for I have written to you briefly. Verse 23, you should know that our brother Timothy has been released, with whom I shall see you if he comes soon. Greet all your leaders and all the saints. Those who come from Italy send you greetings. Grace be with you all. Amen. And with that, my friends, we end our study of the book of Hebrews.
1: Hebrews is about learning to believe. Has that happened for you? You were listening to Summit Life with pastor, author, and apologist J.D. Greer. And with that, we conclude our teaching series in the book of Hebrews. Let me ask you a question. What keeps you going when following Jesus feels difficult? The first readers of Hebrews were asking that very question. They faced pressure, uncertainty, and the temptation to drift away from their faith. And in response, the writer of Hebrews gave them one powerful reminder. Look to Jesus. That's the heart behind our featured resource this month, Hebrews, Christ is Better. This book contains the complete sermon transcripts from Pastor JD's 10-message study through Hebrews that we just finished today, gathered into one convenient volume for personal study and reflection. 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To get your transcript book, give a gift of any amount by calling 866-335-5220. 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
2: Hundred and 47 female riders competed in the Tour de France Femme. Nine grueling days with intermittent chaos, drama, and at times anger, but in the end, one rider pulled ahead and emerged the victor.

The women's Tour de France starts in Switzerland before crossing into France. This year, the 1,175-kilometer race went to Demi Vollering. She's a Dutch rider with the French team, and her win was controversial due to the actions of her teammate, who, at a critical juncture, appeared to block an opponent, allowing Demi to sprint ahead. However, in the final climb, there's no debate, Demi showed incredible stamina, pedaling to victory and becoming the first woman to win it twice. The Tour de France gives a trophy to the winner, but it's one that cannot last. Only one prize is everlasting, and it belongs to those whose names are written in the Lamb's Book of Life. Welcome to Haven Today. I'm David Wolin, sharing the great story that's all about Jesus, and we're in a series called The King We Need. Today we'll focus on the life of David, and specifically those long years he waited on the Lord to fulfill his promise to place him on the throne. Clearly, Saul was not the king God's people needed. And by the time we get to 2 Samuel, as readers, it would seem David must be the king they need. And in a sense, that's true. But over the course of David's life, everything seems to fall apart. What are we supposed to do with that? Why is it so messy? Well, actually, this is a testament to the veracity of Scripture. The Bible is not a collection of cute stories with simple moral lessons like Aesop's fables. No, the Old Testament is a messy history filled with tensions that a made-up story would not have. And it points us to how desperately this world needs a savior, how it needs a king unlike any other that has ever lived. And it's not until we get to Jesus that everything comes into focus. And when you read the Old Testament through this lens, and not only the old, but the new as well, this is when the message of the Bible becomes clear. And that's the point of this one-of-a-kind devotional resource published by Haven called Christ in All the Scriptures. It's a beautiful hardback designed to come alongside you in your daily Bible reading and helping you behold Christ and the hope of the gospel no matter where you're reading. And I'd love to send you Christ in All the Scriptures. Here at Haven, this is our way of saying thank you for your gift of ministry support. 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And now we'll turn our eyes to Jesus and get started with Christian Stanfill. Here's Even So, Come.

This is Haven Today. I'm David Wolin, and that was Passion with Christian Stanfill and a song about our waiting on the return of Christ. And waiting is hard, isn't it? Do not let your hearts be troubled. Jesus said that to his disciples after telling them that soon he would be leaving them. And he continued, "If you believe in God, believe also in me. My Father's house has many rooms. If that were not so, would I have told you that I am going there to prepare a place for you? And if I go and prepare a place for you, I will come back and take you to be with me so that you also may be where I am. You know the way to the place where I am going." Well, the hearts of Christ's disciples were very troubled that night. Peter had just been informed that he would disown Jesus 3 times that very night, and none of them were able to wrap their minds around what Jesus was telling them or setting out to do. It made no sense to them. And so it is sometimes today with us, waiting on the Lord, trusting in his promises that he will do what he said he would do. That takes enormous faith. But by his grace, we often have in our lives these moments of incredible, miraculous peace. And it happens even in our trials. And when it does, what Peter writes about in Philippians is true in our hearts, that the peace of God, which transcends all understanding, will guard your hearts and your minds in Christ Jesus. And yet those other seasons come when what we thought God was doing in our lives takes an unexpected turn. "How could you let this happen?" we might pray to him. "How could that have been in your plan? Are you really good? Are you really in control? Oh Lord, we just confess this and we ask, would you forgive our short-sighted, faithless hearts? So easy to disbelieve you. How fickle we are. How easily we confuse our plans with your plans. Would you give us eyes to see our eternal hope and to live in light of your promises about the eternity that's waiting for us in the presence of Jesus? We remember what he said, "I am the resurrection and the life. Whoever believes in me, though he die, yet he shall live. And everyone who lives and believes in me shall never die." We prayed in his name. Amen. Well, today we continue our series. It's The King We Need. And as we turn our attention now to the life of David, we'll be looking at a time in his life when Saul was still on the throne. And this, even though David had been anointed as the future king, the rightful king of Israel. This would be years and years of waiting for David. And today we're going to take something like a helicopter tour through this season of David's life. We'll cover a lot of ground and we'll get some of those high altitude insights. All of it, though, starts in chapter 15 of 1 Samuel. Here, King Saul disobeys the Lord in the battle against the Amalekites. Saul was instructed by God to destroy everything, but he disobeyed. And he kept everything valuable back for himself and his men. And when Samuel arrived, he gave him this rebuke. "Because you have rejected the word of the Lord, he has rejected you as king." And then the Lord tells Samuel to anoint the future king who he would find in Bethlehem, one of the sons of Jesse. And for the rest of 1 Samuel, there's this contrast building. It's between David and Saul. But here, let's focus on the first of those contrasts. The people of Israel, decades prior, had had a certain kind of king in mind, and they got exactly what they wanted in Saul, a king like the other nations. And Saul fit the part. He stood a head taller than all the other men, but his great stature was only outward, while his character and in his heart before the Lord, he did not stand tall at all. But then there's David, the youngest of Jesse's sons. He was left behind in the fields, his presence deemed unimportant by Jesse and his sons. As Samuel examined David's older brother, Samuel was impressed, but the Lord said to him, "Do not consider his appearance or his height, for I have rejected him." The Lord does not look at the things people look at. People look at the outward appearance, but the Lord looks at the heart. The Lord looks at the heart. He did then, and he does now. You know, the enemies of Jesus spoke truth when they said this about him. "Teacher," they said, "we know that you are true and do not care about anyone's opinion,
for you are not swayed by appearances, but truly teach the way of God. Yesterday, today, and forever, Jesus is the same. Well, the Lord chose Saul according to the people's desire. Now the Lord was choosing a king according to what pleased him, and he was looking at David's heart. You know, over the last couple of days on Haven, we've been looking at the Psalms, and so many of them were written by David. And in them, we catch a glimpse of his heart before the Lord. As the story unfolds in 1 and 2 Samuel, we'll see that David is far from perfect. He's a great sinner in need of a great savior, but the great difference between David and Saul is at the heart level. Both are leaders, both are warriors, both are sinners, but only one is repentant with a heart that delights in the Lord and who repents of his sin and continues again and again to return to the Lord. Just this morning in my own devotional time, I was reading these words from David in Psalm 38. My guilt has overwhelmed me like a burden too heavy to bear. All my longings lie open before you, Lord. My sighing is not hidden from you. I confess my iniquity. I am troubled by my sin. Come quickly to help me, my Lord and my Savior. Now compare that to Saul's heart. When he was confronted with his sin in the previous chapter, Saul's reply to Samuel was, I have sinned, but please honor me before the elders of my people and before Israel. Come back with me so that I may worship the Lord your God. Both men admitted their sin, but the difference is in the pronoun. Who was the Lord God to Saul? Someone else's God. Come back with me, he said, so that I may worship the Lord your God. Who was the Lord to David? David said, my Lord and my Savior. So how about you? Christian faith is not merely cultural, it's not hereditary, it's personal, between you and the Lord. Your church cannot save you. Good deeds, likewise, cannot save you or anyone else, or put you in a right relationship with God. But here is great news. You don't have to hope that everything will work out for the best between you and the big man upstairs, as my neighbor recently said to me, sharing his thoughts about God. No, you can know for certain, because the Lord has already revealed and provided to you all that is needed. Your record of guilt can be wiped clean. God did that himself by nailing your record of sin to the cross of Christ. That's true for all who believe, who, as the Bible says, confess with their mouths that Jesus is Lord and believe in their hearts that God raised him from the dead, acknowledging their sin and repenting before him in faith. And what does that heart posture of faith look like? Well, the words of David just showed us, and now the greater David has come. In his death and resurrection, we do have certain hope. So if you want to follow Jesus today, simply respond by faith and say to him, Lord Jesus, I believe you are the Son of God, that you died for my sins and rose again. Please save me and fill me with your Spirit. Give me new life that I may live with you and for you now and forever. Well, this is where all of the Bible is pointing us, to Jesus Christ. And as we look to what follows now, back to 1 Samuel in the life of David, it's fascinating from a high altitude perspective. And from here on out, we're going to move fast and just hit the highlights all the way through chapter 31. The Lord brings David to the front lines of a battle. It's a standoff between Israel and the Philistines. The giant of a man, Goliath, mocks Israel and mocks God and invites a champion to come fight him, which, of course, David does, but not with conventional weapons of war. He brings something so simple it hardly even qualifies as a weapon. But we serve a God who delights to use the foolish things of the world to shame the wise, the weak things of the world to shame the strong. And so David becomes Israel's great champion. And as many have pointed out, he in this is a type of Christ. He's foreshadowing to us the greater champion who would come and who would defeat an enemy far too great for us, achieving victory on our behalf. Well, from that day on, David was a great man in Israel. His name and his fame only continue to grow from here on out. Initially, Saul wants David close in a good way. But before long, it crosses over into that famous saying, keep your friends close and your enemies even closer.
Saul knew that the Lord was going to take away his kingdom, but his lack of faith is evident even in this. It seems Saul believes that maybe he can change the outcome of what God has decreed. He can see if anyone is likely to replace his dynasty, it's going to be David. The text tells us more than once that Saul was afraid of David, for the Lord was with him. And soon, David is running from Saul. It's clear to David, and it's clear to his best friend, who is Saul's son, Jonathan. It's clear to them both that Saul wants David dead, and now, for years to come, David will be on the run. But he won't be alone. His followers become a mighty force with him. They love, they serve, they follow, and they obey him. He's their future anointed king. But those intervening years, those years of running and running, years of trial and suffering and even pain in the wilderness, the rightful king's future is never in question, and David holds firm. He never seeks to achieve the Lord's will by force. Instead, he waits upon the Lord to act. He waits for God's will in God's timing to be achieved in God's way. And I think this is a powerful, instructive picture for us. Just to consider how David here is living and waiting upon the Lord. It's a picture of what it looks like to live our own lives by faith in our long moment in between, waiting on the return of Christ. Though unlike David's story, it's not years, it's centuries upon centuries. And yet there is no doubt who the rightful King of Kings in this world is. Jesus has already been made known and is still being made known to this world. The battle is done. He has defeated the greatest enemy, and his kingdom is coming, though it's not fully here yet. And meanwhile, the ruler of this world still wields power, and for a limited time, yes, he's persecuting those who follow the greater David. And so, like David's followers, we also wait upon the Lord. Our eyes are on him. We wait for his will, his timing, his way. And every promise that God has made will come to pass. There is a better, a new Jerusalem coming where the forever king will one day sit on his throne. And he has promised to bring us with him into that kingdom where we will reign with him forever and ever. And as God's word says, the zeal of the Lord will accomplish this. Amen.

Taken from Psalm 130, that was Ellie Holcomb with Wait For You. This is Haven Today. I'm David Wolin. If you've been listening to this program the last couple of weeks, then you know we've been talking about how the stories of the prophet Samuel, King Saul, and now David, they are all, in different ways, they are all pointing us to Jesus Christ and to his gospel. And today, through the lens of Christ and the gospel, it's not only possible, it is critical for us to read the Old Testament in this way. In fact, this is how Jesus taught his disciples to read the scriptures. And for every Christian believer, doing this can be transformative. It really does translate into your daily walk with Jesus. And Haven's unique devotional resource, it's a beautiful hardback book that's created and published by this ministry, and it was designed to draw to the surface the themes and tensions and types and prophecies that point us to Christ throughout the entire canon of Scripture. 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It's called Christ in All the Scriptures, Reading and Praying Through the Bible in a Year. 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I'm David Wolin. Won't you come back again next time? We'll be keeping it all about Jesus. It's the great story here on Haven Today.

0: Surprising news about your great-great-grandfather, next on today's Creation Moment. And now, here's our Creation Moment host, Ian Taylor.
1: Has your great-great-grandfather been born yet? If he hasn't, he's not your great-great-grandfather. This might seem like a silly question, but when it comes to the claimed evolutionary fossil evidence for man's evolution, our claimed great-great-grandfather has turned up in the wrong period of history. A redating of Homo erectus fossil skulls discovered in 1931 and 1933 has brought these supposed human evolutionary ancestors squarely into modern history. This dating is supported by the geological setting in which they were found. In fact, two excavation sites right next to each other yielded both modern humans and Homo erectus remains. The most likely age for the Homo erectus remains were 27,000 years before present. You must remember, though, that these are evolutionary years. But what it means is that Homo erectus and human beings like us lived at the same time. This is so troubling to scientists who believe in evolution that they tried several tactics to avoid the problem. First, they argued that human fossils were not in the same geological layer as the Homo erectus remains. But photographs contradicted this claim. Then they argued that the human remains must have washed into the area from higher ground. But the good condition of the human remains and the related bones ruled this out. In other words, Homo erectus offers no support for human evolution, and another attempt to contradict God's word about our special creation falls into failure.
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3: Work as worship. This is Ken Ham, author of the new book, One Blood, The Biblical Answer to Racism. This week, we've learned that work is a good thing, designed by God from the beginning for us to do. But we also saw that because of sin, work is hard. But even in a cursed and groaning world, our work can bring glory to God. When we use the physical abilities, talents, and the intellect God has given us, we bring glory to Him. In our work, we're copying our Creator who made and sustains the universe. When we work with the attitude that we're serving the Lord no matter what we do, we bring glory to Him. Even though work is hard, we can find joy in our jobs as we seek to glorify our Creator by doing our jobs well.
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I just sense as I open the microphones tonight that there are many hurting people out there. Maybe you recall back when you were a child, you fell and scraped your knee or something like that, and you ran crying to a mom or a dad or whomever the nearest guardian would be. And because every one of us hurts in some way, we meet together in this manner. It's true. Every person on earth carries his or her own burden of pain and hurt. And when we are deeply hurt, no person on this earth can shut out the innermost fears and the deepest agonies. Maybe you've heard the old adage, time heals all wounds. And we're told to hang in there, put on a smile, and wait for the time to anesthetize your pain. But all the rules and cliches about loneliness are coined usually by happy, unhurt people. It sounds good, but it's not true. Time heals nothing. Only God heals. And tonight we come to you with happiness and joy. Maybe not a complete answer to your suffering. Perhaps not relief. But we're going to give alternatives, and we're going to empathize with you. And I trust that you can stay tuned. Music has a healing influence, and I just like to bring you a very special sound right now. As we allow this to penetrate our hearts and minds in healing.

Some beautifully healing moments in song there as we open our program with the title, Where Does It Hurt? Fernando Ortega leading us in song and in prayer. And tonight we are speaking to the suffering people, which includes, as we mentioned, just about all of us. You recall Job? We thank God for well-meaning people who try to help. God bless them all. But now and then, maybe more than usual, they're like Job's babysitters who knew all the answers but could not relieve his pain. And if you recall, Job said to them in Job, the book in the Old Testament, chapter 13, "You are all physicians of no value." Tonight, our program, Where Does It Hurt? And you may respond, it just hurts all over. Whatever it may be, Jesus feels it with you. And that may be of little comfort, too, but when we realize that He's the only one in heaven and earth who can identify specifically with us, it might just slow us down to take a cognizance of what's happening. And when He says, "Come to me, all of you who hurt, who are beleaguered, who suffer, and find rest," this is what we need: peace, a cessation of hostility, a cessation of pain. And I firmly believe tonight that those who consider taking their own lives don't particularly want to die. They just want to stop the pain. And maybe you feel trapped by it. Christians have suffered before us down through the ages. We can identify with the suffering of Bible characters who survived tremendous overloads and ordeals of pain. But you know, recognizing that others have gone through great battles doesn't always calm our hurts. When we read how others may have been victorious and won their battles, you still haven't. And it only adds to the hurt, maybe making you feel as though they were closer to God, therefore they received better answers to their prayers. Maybe you feel unworthy to pray to God, or you don't want to bother Him again. I prayed that the other night, as I recall. Lord, I hate to keep harping on this, but, you know, somewhere I heard that we are to barrage the gates of heaven, even to batter them with our prayers. David, the king of Israel, it seemed, did this all the time. He was constantly asking for deliverance from his enemies. Most who hurt can show other wounds. Pain is layered. A broken heart is usually a tender one. It's easily broken or injured because it's not protected by a hard shell. Tenderness is mistaken for vulnerability by the hard-shelled heart. Quietness is misjudged as a weakness. A total giving of oneself to another is often mistaken as coming on too strong. And the heart that's not afraid to admit its need of love is misjudged frequently as being too sexually oriented or too thin-skinned. So it follows that a tender heart, which reaches for love and understanding, is often the easiest to break. I've heard it said that the sensitive are always prey to the insensitive. And maybe tonight you're living with a person or persons who don't seem to suffer. They go right along, or they do something else, or go for a walk, or read the paper, or are easily
healed, if that's the case. Maybe they don't get wounded because there's nothing to wound. 'Twould be they're too proud or self-centered to allow anyone else to get close to them. But they may go about breaking other hearts, trampling on the fragile souls who touch their lives, simply because they're so thick and dull at heart themselves, and they think everyone should be just as they are. What are you worrying about? Look at me, or look at Joe or Susie over there. Look what they got through. I've heard it said that the hard hearts don't like tears. They don't like commitment. They feel smothered when asked to share from their own hearts. And sometimes it makes it worse at the thought that the offender, the heartbreaker, is going to get away with it. And the heart may say, I'm the one hurt and wounded, yet I'm the one who pays the price. And it seems like the assailant gets off scot-free. Well, this is no new news. This has gone on through the ages. It's mentioned in the Bible and the Psalms. Why do the unrighteous flourish? Tonight, I'd just like to step in here for a moment as we've sort of laid out the problem and don't have to say much more, I'm sure. That there is peace. Jesus said, in the midst of all of this, I'm going to give you rest. I'm going to allow you to lie back now and receive my peace that passes all understanding. Dave Wilkerson, in his book, Speaking to the Hurting, advised us, or suggested, let me use that word, that's better, to stop trying to figure out how and why you got hurt. That reminds me, last night, the night before this program was recorded, I spent almost 2 hours on the telephone at around midnight trying to answer questions from one of my daughters as to why things hurt. How did we get into this fix anyway? What's the answer? Why does it have to go on? Problem crosses. But you know, what happens to us is very common. The details may be different, but the ailment is among mankind. So many of us feel totally alone. Nobody could understand this. But in a sense, our situations are not unique at all. Whether we were right or wrong means really nothing at this point. All that matters now is our willingness to move on in God and trust His mysterious workings in our life. Let me bring out a scripture verse for you here. 1 Peter chapter 4. Think it not strange concerning the fiery trial which is to try you, as though some strange thing happened to you. But rejoice, inasmuch as you are partakers of Christ's sufferings, that when His glory shall be revealed, yet may be glad also with exceeding joy. So really, God did not promise in this to give us a painless way of life. He promised us a way through it, maybe even an escape. He promised us help to bear the pain and give us strength to put us back again on our feet. A few moments before opening the mics here and activating all of the equipment, I was at prayer in my praying chair behind me here in the studio, praying for God's touch on this program, and suddenly began to weep. It wasn't out of self-pity. I don't know what it was. Maybe it was a
a feeling or a sense or an awareness that pain is so universal. What can I say to anyone? I am in grief, and it hurts, and we're not going to complain, but we can share with others. When someone is going through the same thing, we can comfort one another. Jesus was tested and tried and tempted in all points, like as we are, yet without sin. That's the reason we can come to him. He's not only aware of our sufferings, but he feels it. He's touched by it, say the scriptures, touched by the feelings of our infirmities. So, we may not understand why things blew up the way they did. Maybe our heart is asking, why did God allow me to get into this in the first place? If he knew it would never work out right, or that it would end in this kind of an explosion or pitiful scene. Tonight, let's lay off all the guilt trips. What may have started out as a beautiful, perfect plan of God ended in disaster. Let us stop condemning ourselves. As I went out for a little run the other day, that's the first verse that hit me. I'm not condemned. And if my heart condemns me, God is greater than my heart. There is therefore now no condemnation to those who are in Christ Jesus, who walk not after the flesh but after the Spirit. So there's something we can do. Maybe we've analyzed this for years, so we don't come up with any answers. You didn't make a mistake. Most likely you simply gave too much. And like Paul, you've got to say, the more I loved, the less I was loved. 2 Corinthians chapter 12, verse 15. Maybe we can remind ourselves that God knows exactly how much we can take, and he'll not permit us to reach the breaking point. And I can almost hear someone saying, I've already been there. How much farther down can I go? Well, let's read it again. 2 Corinthians chapter 12. In the King James translation, there hath no temptation taken you, but such as is common to man. But God is faithful, who will not suffer you to be tempted above that ye are able, but will, with the temptation or trial, also make a way to escape, that ye may be able to bear it. 1 Corinthians 10:13. So really, the worst kind of blasphemy is to think that God is behind all of this hurt and pain. We don't have an answer to this. It's the greatest problem for any Christian. Let's stop for a moment and thank God for who he is and lay our burdens at his feet, while the singers and the soloists remind us that we can sleep in peace in this quiet moment. Yeah.

one of our selections from the treasury of sacred music. May I just mention, in case any of you have joined us in the past few moments, that you're in tune with the program Night Sounds. I'm Bill Pierce, coming to you through radio in the late evening hours, sometimes after midnight in the early morning. And we follow you wherever you might be going at this point in your thought patterns. And we ask that you be ready to absorb and receive what the Lord has for you. I want to do this too, and we do it together through radio. You've written and told me so, and I'm so grateful for this. Night Sounds comes your way through faith every night, and as we touch different subjects, we just pray that God will be present in it all. And then you respond, and we hear from you, and we respect you highly. And we want to help in anything that you're suffering right now. If nothing else, than to be empathetic. If we can help in any other way, we want to do this too. The printed page, Golden Moments from Personal Devotions in the Morning, and the music of Night Sounds, part of what you heard just a moment ago with trombone solo. And always, prayer for your strengthening, that the Lord will take you through the hurt and the pain, wherever it is,

is the hardest of all. And in just a few moments here, we're to ask the Brooklyn Tabernacle Choir to sing a stanza of a song that has been used of God to touch many a hurting soul. And I ask you to personalize it for yourself right now as we look to His healing, which is forever.

And whatever you do tonight, do it heartily as to the Lord, not unto people. No matter what it might be, whether it's to be present at the time of need, or to give counsel, or just to be there in the name of Jesus. We can be present. Sometimes we don't have to say anything. Maybe we can just hold one another, or weep with them that weep, especially if you've gone through it. Words do not always heal. And let's ask God for a sensitivity of heart to those things that He would use, perhaps simplicity being the best. Just to say something like, I don't have words, but I do have heartbeats, and let Him do the rest. Just be there in the name of Jesus. Tonight's program, Where Does It Hurt? And of course, our response to that will involve many issues and subjects and conditions. Thank you, Heavenly Father, for your presence with us tonight. I just pray that your touch of healing and peace will be upon that soul and that spirit and that body that hurts so badly we can't even define it. Be their peace, O Lord. Give the peace that is beyond all other ointments or any healing potions. Your presence, your peace that passes all understanding, we cannot define, but we can receive. Ease the pain, O Lord. Take us through it and out the other side in victory until we see you and see our loved ones. In Jesus' name, amen. Thank you so much for being here tonight. Our mailing address, Night Sounds, Wheaton, Illinois, 60189. And again, may His peace take you through. Until we meet again, good night to you.

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1: That's Chandler Moore on Moody Radio. You know, a lot of Christians are comfortable saying, I'm in process, but we hesitate to say, I've been changed. On the latest episode of Open the Bible, Pastor Colin Smith talks about how both of those things are true of every Christian. 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
2: Someone asked this question, what person has had the greatest influence in history? Responses included Mohammed, Michael Jackson, Adolf Hitler, Dr. Martin Luther King, and yes, Jesus Christ. In introducing our Lord to his readers, the Apostle John identified the uniqueness of Jesus and spoke of his significance for the world. In John chapter 1, he wrote, He, God's Word, came into the very world he created, but the world did not recognize him. He came to his own people, and even they rejected him. But to all who believed him and accepted him, he gave the right to become children of God. They are reborn, not with a physical birth resulting from human passion or plan, but a birth that comes from God. So, the Word became human and made his home among us. He has revealed God to us. John describes Jesus as the unique Son of God who existed from eternity. He became human, died on a cross, and rose again to claim victory over death, our greatest enemy. Now, because of his love and atoning sacrifice, he offers forgiveness of sin and eternal life for all who believe. No one else in history can make a claim like that and back it up.
3: If you'd like to learn more about God and his plan for your life, visit urbanministries.com.
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0: 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Hi, it's Bill Meyer with a Christian artist update for you. The group For King and Country is bringing back their beloved A Drummer Boy Christmas Tour this year, following the release of the band's brand new Christmas album and the theatrical film Drummer Boy. Joel and Luke are planning an 18-arena tour across the United States this holiday season. 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Need encouragement today? 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
1: 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And so gifting and calling that are not used go hand in hand with lukewarmness. 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
2: Satan, if I can go here, guys, Satan wants our strengths for his kingdom. 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
1: I live for myself, my family, and most importantly, for God. Without God, I would not be who I am today. 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

0: Jeremy Camp and his latest revival on Moody Radio. 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
3: At the age of 12, my mom allowed me to go to church with my brothers and sisters. And I was excited. I was excited because if I go with my parents to church, they always made us sit in the front. We were always in the second row, and I hated it. You can't misbehave in the second row, especially when your daddy is an elder. So for the first time, I got to sit in the back. So I got all my buddies. And we're sitting in the back row, we doing our thing, painting pictures, hitting each other, all of this stuff. But I heard the preacher. And the preacher said, if you think that your mom and your dad will get you to heaven, you're still going to hell. If you believe that because you go to church, you're going to go to heaven, you're going still going to hell. He said, if you believe that because you got baptized in church, you're going to heaven, you're still going to hell. If you believe that because you come from a Christian family, you believe you're going to heaven, you're still going to hell. Now, coming from my home, hell has been described rather vividly. And all I remember doing was getting up with my friends going, where you going, man? Where you going? Pulling me back and all this stuff. Just walking up to the front. That's all I remember. I actually don't remember what he said to me. I don't remember what anybody said to me. I knew what to do. I accepted Jesus Christ in my life.
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0: 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Hey, did you know that around the world, pastors and ministry leaders are receiving biblical training through the Moody Global Campus? 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
1: This is Carter Conlon. It's time now to fight. It's time to stand. It's time to speak. It's not time for you and I to nurse our wounds. It's not time for us to sit at home and worry about our struggles and all of our own trials. We all have individual problems. We're all going to have them until Christ returns. I want a bigger vision than myself. I want to see God working. I want to see the heart of God satisfied. I want to see people come to Christ as Savior. I want to see those who are on the edge of giving up find a reason to live. There comes a moment when you and I stop focusing on ourselves and start focusing on the burden of God. Would you ask Him today to lift your eyes above your own struggles and to give you a vision that is bigger than yourself? He's right here with you throughout all your problems. He will keep you. It's now about other people. We need God to do what only God can do through us. It's time for you and I now to pray.
2: Open the Bible with Colin Smith.
3: At key moments in the Bible story, God made His presence known in a visible way. We call these occasions theophanies, and they're of great importance because in them, God shows us in a visible way what He does for all of us in an invisible way. Now, on the day of Pentecost, God was teaching us through the wind, fire, and languages what He always wants to do among His people. God gives us His power and His presence, and He sends us out to bring the gospel to people of every tribe and language. God gives His Spirit to all of His people. I will pour out my Spirit on all flesh, He says. If you're a follower of Jesus, that includes you.
2: Are you open to discovering what the Bible says about God? Well, then come to openthebible.org.
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1: I grew up trying to be cool and hang out with the in crowd, so I would swear, smoke, and fight at the drop of a hat. When I was 13, my younger brother and I started taking boxing lessons. This led to my part-time career as a prize fighter. But I took on boxing with the same lack of seriousness that I did most things in life. After taking one too many beatings in the ring, I got a job as an iron worker, learning to run the beams as a connector, sometimes 40 or 50 stories up. The secret was never look down, just straight ahead. Keep your eye on the end of the beam and your feet follow. After a while, it becomes second nature, a pattern. Unfortunately, that wasn't the only pattern I developed. After work, I would often stop at the bar and drink excessively, only to drive home drunk. And one night, I left the bar hammered as usual, and while driving home, hit a pedestrian police officer, killing him. I was charged with vehicular homicide and became despondent with grief and guilt. A man was dead because of me. I pled guilty and was sentenced to 2 years in jail. While there, I joined a group made up of guys who were involved in accidents where a life was lost. That led to a friendship with another inmate that encouraged me to read the Bible and explore a relationship with Jesus Christ. I did so. And this Jesus that healed the deaf and blind freed me of the guilt and grief that ensnared my heart. I'm Daniel Kross. If the Son, therefore, shall make you free, ye shall be free indeed.
0: If you would like to be free from the weight of sin by receiving Jesus Christ as Lord and Savior, or maybe you have questions about it, call 1-888-NEED-HIM right now. 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

0: On the night you're falling all to pieces, you can bring your lonely heart to Jesus. 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
1: That's for King and Country on Moody Radio. Christian author Bob Goff once said, "We won't be distracted by comparison if we're captivated by purpose." 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
2: Welcome to Bible Q&A with John MacArthur. This is Denny Nugent with today's question. It comes from 1 Timothy 3, which outlines the qualifications for pastors and elders. One of those qualifications is this: the man must be the husband of one wife. Now, John, a listener wants to know if that statement disqualifies single people from being pastors or elders.
3: Well, you can't go so far, Denny, as to say that that is a disqualification. I don't think that's the intent there. Because the Apostle Paul doesn't appear to have had a wife during most of his ministry. He probably did at one time. Perhaps he was a widower. We assume that because to have reached the status he did in the Jewish world, you had to be married. He did say that a man has a right to lead about a wife in ministry, but that's a right and not a necessity. What it does mean when it says the husband of one wife is that the man who is married must be singularly, fully, and completely faithful to and devoted to the woman who is his wife. This is not so much about marital status, because that wouldn't be a qualification to be an elder, because lots of people are married. This is about marital fidelity. This is about morality. This is about not only the devotion that keeps you from adultery, but the devotion that keeps you from even being interested in another woman in any way. Obviously, including anything like polygamy. So the standard is pretty clear. A man needs to have one wife and be faithful to her. In those cases where there's no wife, obviously that doesn't apply. And this establishes the second point, that he needs to demonstrate that he has led his family well.
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0: Natasha Leighton. Meet me in the valley on Moody Radio. Hi, this is Bill Meyer with something to think about from author and missionary Elizabeth Elliot. She said, faith does not eliminate questions, but faith knows where to take them.
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1: 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Satan knows that fear causes us to worry, have anxiety, be in isolation, and feel depressed. 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God's love is powerful and strong. His love for us overcomes any fear Satan tries to throw our way. The next time a wave of fear rises up in your heart, my friend, change your focus away from the fear and instead focus on how much you are loved by God. 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
3: Hi, I'm John Sorensen, president of Evangelism Explosion International, and you're listening to Share Life Today. 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

0: We tend to look at Proverbs 31 as this impossible to achieve perfection that we must all strive for. And it is, in fact, a description of a virtuous woman. But this was not one woman that we're all trying to imitate. This was actually an acrostic poem helping the king to understand what a godly woman looks like so that he would look for the traits of hardworking and thrifty, wise and thoughtful, rather than just chasing after beauty. Because we all know that charm is deceptive and beauty is fleeting, but a woman who fears the Lord is to be praised. Her worth is far above rubies. Proverbs 31 is a wonderful message for every woman. For mothers of sons, it is a reminder that we need to actually teach our sons what to look for in girlfriends and in their choice of wives. For mothers and daughters, it is a reminder that we need to train up our daughters so that they are equipped to do all that a Proverbs 31 woman does. Making sure they know that they will not excel in all areas, but using it as a model to strive after. And for all of us, it is a reminder of who we were designed to be. Will we ever be the ideal Proverbs 31? No. But can we exhibit traits of her? Can we give it our best to focus on these qualities rather than those that the world says is most important? Thank you, King Lemuel, for passing on the words of your mother so that men and women forever might learn from them. I'm Sharon Wilharm, host of All God's Women and author of The Amazing Crab Alley Revival, a Southern historical story about Victorian church ladies. Learn more at allgodswomen.com.
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In John 1:12, the Bible says, "To all who did receive him, to those who believed in his name, he gave the right to become children of God."

singing the praises of God the Father, Jesus the Son, and the Holy Spirit. 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
1: Sometimes God shows up in the most unexpected places. Hi, I'm Mark Gothier with Crew and Making Your Life Count. Growing up without a father and far from church, Lecrae thought he'd find what he was looking for at a college conference in Atlanta. But instead of meeting a girl, he met Jesus, and his life was never the same.
2: You know, I grew up in a single-parent home for a large portion of my life. Didn't have my dad around and experienced a lot of brokenness, bad influences, and didn't grow up in church. And so just was a free thinker trying to find my way in life and just thought I would find myself and couldn't really fit in anywhere. And was invited to a conference called an Impact Conference in Atlanta. And I just thought there'd probably be girls there. So let me go ahead and go to this Impact Conference. And I get there and I didn't meet a girl, but I met Jesus. And everything changed from there. My whole life changed in front of my eyes. And so it's been a journey, a rocky road, but God has sustained me the entire process.
1: Meeting Jesus changed everything. As Lecrae's faith grew, so did his passion to serve, creating resources and music that bring hope to hurting communities.
2: And for me, being productive was moving to Memphis, Tennessee, in one of the most devastating communities and just a lot of crime, a lot of drugs, a lot of just hardship. So I was like, how do we create resources for them? And then that just got me saying at the very base level, man, let's create music for folks and just try to express some of the things that God is doing in our lives and in society through music. And that really created a wave and just opened up the door for me to continue doing the type of work that I wanted to do in the community.
1: Your story can make a difference too. When you let God use your past, He can transform it into hope for others. Discover how you can live that out at crew.org/life.
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1: Chandler Moore, God, I'm just grateful. This is Moody Radio. I'm Bill Meyer with a Christian artist update for you. Jamie McDonald is turning into the neighborhood bird lady. Jamie says her new hobby is feeding birds, and it's the first thing she does when she comes home from touring. She even has bird food on auto-subscribe on Amazon. You can check out a video of Jamie feeding her birdies on her Facebook reel.
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3: Hi, I'm Todd Nettleton, and this is the Voice of the Martyrs Radio. In Pakistan, a deacon removed the name Muhammad, which had been painted on an alleyway in front of a church. He attempted to keep the name from being walked on and protect the congregation from being accused of blasphemy. Despite his efforts, a mob rallied against the church in a vicious attack, claiming the deacon was not allowed to even touch the word because he is not a Muslim. The deacon fled as the mob approached. He lost his job and went into hiding. Now, with the help of other Christians, the deacon is starting a new business. Pray that Pakistani Christians will be bold in spite of attacks like this one.
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0: the shared meals, the songs honoring his father's life. But other moments troubled him. Certain rituals were performed to appease ancestral spirits. Fear, not comfort, surrounded them. Daniel felt torn. Was he supposed to reject everything or accept it all? Neither. The Bible's vision of eternity is remarkable for what it includes. In the Bible book of Revelation, the final picture of God's redeemed people shows every tribe, language, and nation gathered around God's throne, not erased into uniformity, but distinct, present, and whole. God doesn't strip away culture. He redeems and transforms it. And that means some honest sorting. Does a cultural practice bring life or burden? Practices rooted in fear or appeasement of spiritual forces have no place in a life surrendered to Christ. Ceremonies that honor family but become so financially crushing they prevent marriage or break families have drifted from their purpose. But shared meals, music, celebrating life, these are good gifts. In Christ, they don't disappear. They find their deepest meaning. Daniel kept the meals and the songs. He stepped quietly away from the rituals rooted in fear. He was learning what it means to bring his whole culture open-handed to God. Do the traditions of your family bring life, or do they bring fear, burden, and pain? You can bring those questions to Jesus. I'm Bonnie Sala. Ready to grow your faith? Discover practical tools and more at guidelines.org.
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1: 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You know, some people are held back by their glory days, others by their gory days. But either way, looking backward will always slow you down. On the latest episode of Bold Steps, Dr. Mark Jobe explains why the Apostle Paul refused to let his past define his future. 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
2: This is John MacArthur inviting you to join me for Portraits of Grace. As our glorious Lord, the sovereign one who rules over all his creation, Jesus knows that a person's worth is based on the value of his soul, not on external considerations. That's why he always looks on the heart and never judges on externals alone. That was evident in the way he dealt with sinners. He never hesitated to confront them. Yet he also extended the offer of salvation to men and women of every race, social class, and moral standing. As you have opportunity to minister to others today, don't be influenced by externals such as looks, clothing, economic standing. Do as Jesus did. Look at the heart. Treat them with compassion. Speak the truth without compromise. This is John MacArthur, trusting your lives are portraits of grace.
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4: Most of us grandparents want to share our lives with our grandkids, who we are and where they came from. 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

0: 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Hi, this is Bill Meyer. 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
2: Abdul Mabab agreed to a plea deal and was sentenced to 34 years in prison for the murder of his pregnant wife, Anastasia Paul. Court records show that Abdul called the police and told them that he had strangled her. He was charged with murder, first-degree strangulation, tampering with physical evidence, and more. He eventually pleaded guilty to murder and risk of injury to a child. In this horrific case, the court recognized the unborn baby as a child. Despite his short prison sentence, Abdul took two lives that day. If, however, an abortionist was to have killed the baby, it would have been called health care. Why is it murder when he does it and health care when they do it?
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3: 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In God's holiness, he must punish sin. 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Christ proclaims our infinite worth and his eternal love for us aside from any human standard, even our own. 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

Lawrence Kramer with Mission Network News. The 72-hour golden window for rescue efforts closes today after Colombia's 7.4 magnitude earthquake struck on Monday. Ministries like AMG International, with an established network in Colombia, have already set immediate relief.

0: celebration in the Kurdish church to welcome him back.
1: Police arrested the pastor while he was visiting northern Syria in late July. Pastor Nihad's accusers used his old social media posts, taken out of context, to get him into trouble with authorities. Thankfully,
0: he was able to get a good lawyer, and we went through all channels that we could, including the Evangelical High Council in Lebanon and Syria, contacting different people to get him free.
1: Pray for his family in the aftermath.
0: His main concern when I was talking to him is just that his kids are traumatized. Every time he leaves the house now, his daughter says, "Daddy, don't go to the police."
1: 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I'm Ruth Kramer.
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6: 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In 1 Corinthians 10:13, he promised, "No temptation has seized you except what is common to men. And God is faithful, and he will not let you be tempted beyond what you can bear. 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
7: 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More on that later. Right now, though, here's Dr. Michael Youssef to begin today's Leading the Way audio.
6: I met with a high school student who was down and discouraged. I mean, he's got to be really down and discouraged to want to see me. First, I couldn't ascertain the reason why he was so down. And I kept asking questions and quizzing him and tried to do my best with a quiet young man. And I finally got to the bottom of it after a great deal of trying. And the bottom line was this: his parents were pressing him to play a certain sport in which he did not excel at. The parents want their son to be popular, and in their mind, this is the way for him to get the popularity they want for him. They thought if he excels in this particular sport, it will accomplish their goal for him. I must confess to you, that was really an eye-opener for me back then. As a father of young children, you see, the need for popularity really emanates not from the children, but from adults. In fact, parents communicate that message in some subtle and not so many subtle ways. And ultimately, they transfer those desires for popularity to the younger generation. I think you have to agree that our culture is fixated, is infatuated by popularity. Some people do all kinds of crazy things to get what the media call

0: Was 15 minutes of fame. But the drive for popularity has now invaded our politics and our political life. Many political leaders lead not out of conviction, but out of opinion polls. Relationships are not built on commitments anymore, but on convenience. Friendships are no longer built on genuine caring, but networking. And that is why it's not by accident that the second temptation that Satan tempts Jesus with in the wilderness has to do with popularity. We saw in that first temptation how our Lord took authority over Satan and he defeated him when he tempted him with pleasure. And when Satan tempted him to place his desire above the Father's will, he took authority over him. Just as he tempts every one of us every single day to get things our way, not his way, to please ourselves, not God, to take shortcuts to get to where we want to go, to circumvent the word of God and the will of the Father. And Jesus took authority over Satan by trusting in the word of God, and so must we. Having failed miserably to induce Jesus to use his divine power to serve his own self-interest and thus acting against the Father, he gives it a second shot. Don't ever think that once you have victory over Satan that this is over. He will come back again and again and again. And so he gives it a second shot. Satan, that conniving, miserable creature. This time he tries to get the Son to put the Father's love to the test. Satan tempted Jesus like he tempts every one of us, and yours truly included. He is constantly tempting us to do what? He is constantly tempting us to exchange the approval of God for the approval of people. To exchange the applause of heaven for the applause of men. To exchange the supernatural for the sensational. Now I want you to turn with me to the scripture. Matthew 4, we're going to look at verses 5 to 7. Then the devil took him to the holy city and had him stand on the highest point of the temple. If you are the Son of God, he said, throw yourself down, for it is written, he will command his angels concerning you, and they will lift you up in their hands, so that you will not strike your foot against the stone. Jesus answered him, it is also written, do not put the Lord your God to the test. What is this temptation all about? Satan is trying to get God the Son to force the hand of God the Father. Force his hand. Force his hand to do what? Force his hand to put the Father to the test by the Son. Which immediately would have meant that Jesus is doubting and distrusting the Father's love. In the first temptation, he failed to get Jesus to distrust the Father's timing. Now he pushes the envelope. He is not only trying to get Jesus to express distrust to his Father's love, but Satan gets spiritual on Jesus. Listen, he gets very spiritual. He quotes the scripture. Be very careful when people twist the scripture. When people take the scripture out of context for evil purposes. And that's what he's doing here. He takes that text out of its context and he twists it in order to suit his purpose, to entice Jesus. What is Satan doing? He's quoting Psalm 91, verses 11 and 12. It begins, but he who dwell in the shelter of the Most High will rest in the shadow of the Almighty. And the verse immediately prior to the one that Satan quoted, verse 9 of Psalm 91, he said, if you make the Most High your dwelling, even the Lord, who is my refuge, then no harm will befall you. You see how the devil twists the scripture. This psalm says nothing about jumping from a 450-foot pinnacle of the temple. Nothing. It says that those who trust in the Lord, those who put their confidence in the Lord, not those who doubt Him, not those who distrust Him, not those who are always trying to test His love, not that those who are really not sure. No, I said those who trust Him. They're the ones are protected, no matter what happened. But Satan deceptively says to Jesus, if you really, really, really meant what you said to me earlier of trusting in your Father's word, if you really, really, really meant that you feed upon every word that comes out of the mouth of God, then prove it. That's what he's doing, the miserable creature. Don't underestimate the wickedness of the evil one. So many Christians are falling for these temptations day after day, and they're literally living in defeat. When God wants you to take authority over Satan, He wants you to take authority over temptation. He wants you to be victorious in Jesus' name. You see, if He cannot stop you from going to prayer meeting, He'll join you. He will come and say, how long have you been praying for this thing? Why didn't God answer you? Do you still believe that God can do these things, that God can answer prayer? Now, don't get me wrong, I'm not against prayer. But give up already. God may have answered prayers of people in the past, as you read in the Bible. He doesn't do that now. Or if you are making an effort to bring some non-believer to church with you, he will come to you and he will say, you know, this is really a noble thing you want to do. Oh, but do you really want your unbelieving friends to know that you go to a rambunctious church like this? Just think of the craftiness of the devil and what he really is saying. Here's what he's saying. He said, if you don't want to use your divine power for personal pleasure to help yourself, then let the Father use His divine power to help you. You should have enough confidence in your Father to presume on Him. Have you ever presumed on God? I have. And it is terrible. You see, when you don't take your medicine, you're presuming on God. When you don't make plans for your family and provision for your family, you're presuming on God. Those who jump into matters and major decisions without praying and spending time with God and listening to godly counsel, they presume on God. Those who deliberately go and marry non-believer and be unequally yoked, they are presuming on God. Presuming on God, testing God, distrusting in the promises of God, all of that place us in a superior position to God. It really does. Did you know that? I want to explain it to you. Does the teacher administer a test on the student, or does the student administer a test on the teacher? Imagine a student walk into class tomorrow and they say, teacher, I'm going to administer a test on you. Well, next to being kicked out of the class, he is placing himself or herself in a superior position to the teacher. I'm trying to get you to see it. Can I get a witness? I'm going to ask you some questions, and I want you to answer loudly. It doesn't matter. Had Jesus jumped and become popular with the crowd, how long would that popularity have lasted? You got it. Let me ask you a question, and please feel free to answer me. Would that popularity have redeemed us? Would that popularity have convicted us of sin? Would that popularity have humbled us before God? Would that popularity have assured us of our salvation and the forgiveness of our sins and eternal life in heaven? But would that popularity have created temporary sensation? Absolutely. But remember this, sensationalism is always short-lived. Sensationalism does not last. Sensationalism is only temporary. But above all, sensationalism does not save people from the judgment of God that is coming on the world. Oh, It may have entertained the crowd, but not saved them. Had Jesus fallen for the temptation of Satan and got his 15 minutes of fame, the whole plan of salvation where you and I sitting here today would have been foiled. How did Jesus take authority over Satan and temptation? Because that's really the theme in which we're focusing on. How did he do it, and how can we learn from him to take authority over Satan and temptation and all of the fiery darts that he fires at us and all the harassing demons that harass us? How did Jesus take authority? How did he become a victor and not a victim? Listen and learn so that you and I can win the victory. Listen and learn so that we can take authority over the harassing demons. You know, I don't do this very often, but I know you will forgive me, okay? Guys, every now and again, the Lord just lays something on my heart for the men, okay? So, ladies, you can eavesdrop, but I'm just speaking to the men, okay? Just for a few minutes. Many men, when it comes to their business, they are aggressive. They are disciplined in their business. They are all serious. To some men, when it comes to their favorite sport, oh my goodness, they are aggressive, they are disciplined. They don't miss a game. I mean, even if they're out of range, they're constantly calling, what's the score, what's the score? But when it comes to spiritual warfare, when it comes to taking authority over the evil one on behalf of your family, when it comes to standing in the gap on behalf of your family, there are many men who leave that to their wives. Many men let their wives do all the praying. Let their wives do all of the spiritual leading. Let their wives do all of the interceding. Let their wives do all of the spiritual warring. They let their wives to do all the spiritual resisting of the devil. And that is why men need to learn from Jesus how to take authority and defeat the evil one, not only on your behalf, but on behalf of your family. Learn how to stand toe-to-toe against Satan and his attacks upon us and upon our families. Like Jesus, we need to stare him down and defeat him in Jesus' name. We need to learn how to have victory in Jesus' name. When it comes to staring Satan down, Jesus did not let his mother do it for him. He did not let the disciples do it for him. He personally took authority and defeated that miserable foe. And the blessing is that you and I do not do it in our own strength. We do not do it in our own flesh, but we do it in the power of Jesus and in the power of the word of Jesus. The victory and his authority that he's given to us, that can only come from the power of the word of God. And beloved, listen to me. I do not know any other way to learn how to take authority over Satan using the sword of the Spirit, which is the word of God, without the discipline of obedience, without time and learning and spending time with the word of God, without willingness to walk in the Spirit. It takes time to learn how to use the sword of the Spirit. God wants to equip you for the battle. God gave us the armor for the spiritual warfare. God wants us to take ownership of the battle. God gave us authority over demons. God gave us the power to resist temptation. God wants us to be victorious in Jesus' name. Now, here's biblical truth. The blessing of victory. When you stand toe-to-toe on behalf of your family, when you take authority over Satan on behalf of your family, and when you receive the victory from Jesus' hand, that blessing is not only yours, it's going to bless everybody around you. Amen. Jesus did not only personally take authority over Satan, but he confidently took authority over Satan. Listen, whether we face the temptation directly from the devil or through one of his dopes. Satan's dopes are those who might call themselves friends, but forever trying to entice you to get away from the Lord. It's the one who tells you, come on, just one joint is not going to hurt anybody. Just one look will not hurt anybody. Just one drink will not hurt anybody. These are Satan's dopes. and you need to run away from them. But here's the promises of God for you. Here's the promises of God for everyone who wants to stand firm. Everyone who wants to stand firm and claim the victory and take the authority of Jesus. In Isaiah 54:17, he promised, no weapon forged against you will prevail. In 1 John 4:4, he promised, the one who's in you is greater than the one who's in the world. In 1 Corinthians 15:57, he promised, thanks be to God who gives us the victory through the Lord Jesus Christ. In 2 Corinthians 2:14, he promised, but thanks be to God who always, always, always, always leads us in a triumphal procession in Christ Jesus. In 1 Corinthians 10:13, he promised, no temptation has seized you except what is common to men, and God is faithful, and he will not let you be tempted beyond what you can bear. But when you are tempted, he will provide a way out so that you can stand up under it. Amen. It's the promise of God. God promised victory. But you and I have to take authority. We have to claim the authority to win the skirmish. He won the battle. He won the war. But you and I must win the skirmishes. Look again how Jesus resisted. Because this is how we learn. He said, Satan, you shall not tempt or test, the same word, the Lord your God. You know where those words are? They're in the book of Deuteronomy. But I'm going to give you the background to those words because you will understand the context. You see, when the people of Israel came out of the slavery of Egypt, and they saw with their own eyes one miracle after another, one deliverance after another, one victory after another. I mean, they saw the Red Sea parting. They saw all of that stuff. And you know what? The moment they ran into the slightest problems, they said, where is God? And Moses finally had enough. And so in Deuteronomy 6:16, he gives him a warning. He gives him a warning. Do not test the Lord your God as you did at Massah. These are very, very stern words. It's the final warning. Stop moaning. Stop complaining. Take authority. You and I attempted every day to do that which is popular. You and I attempted every day to compromise our convictions. You and I attempted every day to presume on God's grace, to try to force His hand. You and I attempted every day to fulfill our own ambitions. Every time we fall in that temptation, we are putting God to the test. We are forcing God's hand to deliver us. But when we are willing to risk everything, prestige, money, and even life itself, in obedience to the Word of God, we can be confident of His divine power, His divine authority to give us victory every time. Every time. Can you say it with me? Every time.
1: 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All right, as we close today, let's listen to just a taste of what you'll hear when Dr. Yusuf talks more about taking authority. 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
0: 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I know how you feel, but I have given you my authority. 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
4: This week we're tracing the history of worldviews using the research of Glenn Sunshine in his book, Why You Think the Way You Do. Today I would like to talk about the transformation into the modern world. In the early modern period, starting with the Renaissance in the 15th century to the 17th century, there were a whole series of events that shook the worldview consensus that developed in the Middle Ages. Previously, there were certain beliefs about truth, that truth was absolute, that truth is knowable to the human mind, and that truth is necessary for society. After all, society could not be based upon a lie. A good guide for truth would be the great civilizations of the past that lasted for so long, and thus must have been based upon truth. The idea was to go to the past to find truth. During the Renaissance, scholars were very successful in collecting manuscripts and finding ancient sources. Unfortunately, they found so many sources that they discovered that there was not a coherent perspective. The ancient writers disagreed with one another. In a sense, the Renaissance was a victim of its own success. There was too much information. The more ancient sources they found, the less likely they could find agreement in the perspectives. The entire purpose of intellectual activity was thrown into question. Then there were the wars of the Reformation, in which the various factions fought over who was the true follower of the Prince of Peace. The devastation of the religious wars left many people wondering if there really was religious certainty. No longer was the question, is Christianity true, but rather, which Christianity is true? Now you had a multiplicity of options that left people confused. This also generated questions about the role of religion in society. Then you also have the discovery of the New World and whole people groups that had never heard the gospel. Some began to ask questions like, is it fair of God to send them all to hell because they had never heard of Christianity? Or in light of biblical history, where did they come from? These discoveries also called into question biblical morality and biblical history. Also, people began to use a different way of looking at knowledge. They began to use the scientific method to evaluate everything. This began a significant shift in how we understand the world. There was a movement from certainty towards probability, and there was also a movement away from studying ancient authors towards scientific experimentation. In the modern world, therefore, truth is not found in the past, but in the present and the future. With this is also the questioning of biblical authority.
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9: Muslims are not sure if they are going to heaven or not. 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A miracle will happen to you. The person of the Holy Spirit will enter your life and you will become a child of God. The Holy Spirit who indwells you will give you that definite knowledge that your place in God's eternal kingdom is an absolute certainty. I invite you to repent and believe in Jesus now.
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11: Welcome to Breakpoint, a daily look at an ever-changing culture through the lens of unchanging truth. For the Colson Center, I'm John Stone Street. The first and greatest temptation is to be like God. When that happens, however, the result's not that we treat one another like gods. Instead, we dehumanize one another. And that's what's at the heart of the desecration of man in modern culture. At the Colson Center National Conference, Dr. Carl Truman described this by pointing us to a Russian novelist. Here's Dr. Truman.
12: It was not Marx who was the great prophet of the 19th century. It was Dostoevsky. Dostoevsky, in his books, of course, explores in powerful ways the inner conflict of the divided human heart. One of his lesser read works, but I think a very important work, is his Notes from a Dead House, which is his account of life in a Siberian penal colony after he was sentenced to death, of course, and at the very moment of execution was reprieved and sent to Siberia to be, first of all, at a prison camp and then in exile for some period of time. And he writes this semi-fictionalized account of his time in prison there. And one of the things he does is that he offers these pen portraits of different prisoners that he rubs shoulders with during his time. And one of the prisoners who really intrigues him is a very well-spoken, urbane man, educated man. And Dostoevsky discovers that this very urbane, entertaining man that he's come to know is what we would today call a serial killer. He's killed many people. And Dostoevsky is intrigued by this. And as is the way with Dostoevsky, he offers, I think, a brief but brilliant analysis of the situation of this particular man. He says this: the first man he killed was an oppressor, an enemy. That is a crime, but understandable. He had a reason. But then he kills not an enemy, but the first man he meets. Kills him for fun, for a rude word, for a glance, for a trifle, or simply, out of my way, don't cross me, I'm coming. The bar, if you like, for qualifying for being murdered by this guy drops considerably lower. Why is that? He said, well, it's like this. It's as if the man is drunk, as if he's in a feverish delirium. And then comes the key couple of sentences. As if, having leapt over a line that was sacred to him, he begins to admire the fact that nothing is holy for him anymore. As if he feels an urge to leap over all legality and authority at once and to revel in the most boundless and unbridled freedom, to revel in this thrill of horror, which it is impossible for him not to feel. Notice what he's saying there. Killing another man, or I would say destroying the image of God in another man, that's the biggest godlike rush you can get. That's like having the blood of God himself dripping from your hands. Why do we think that such destruction of humanity is a good and virtuous thing? It's desecration. It makes us feel godlike.
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13: Welcome to the Power Walk Ministries broadcast. We're glad that you've joined us today as Pastor Kennings continues teaching this week's series, Faith That Works. Today he brings us part four in this series titled, Faith at Its Best. He continues this teaching from James chapter 2, verses 18 through 23, challenging and encouraging us to understand the meaning, the outworking, and the results of faith. Let's listen.
14: Many times when God speaks to us, it doesn't always make sense. Maybe that's why he says, don't lean to your own common sense. Abraham, in this passage in James chapter 2, Abraham is told to leave a family, which he's obviously struggling to leave because it takes a second time for God to move him away from his family. He doesn't do it right away. God has to come back to him again and tell him to move away from Haran, and he did. And where is he taking him? Please understand, it's not like you're going from Haran and then they're going to go to this neighborhood on this side of town and buy a house and therefore you could develop a ministry right here. No, Abraham is nomadic. He is moving from one place to the next place as he moves around in the land of Canaan. Think of his life from just a human perspective. You've left family, you've left relatives, you've left all these people, and you've picked up your tribe, basically just him and Sarah, Eleazar, and some other people that are a part of this group of people that help take care of his sheep and all these different things. Lot, obviously, was there. And they move away, and they're just wandering around. God, where are we going? Let's keep going, keep moving, and you're going to have a child. Okay, God, could we just do this real quick, since this is going to be a big nation that you're going to establish? You got some land out here, we could make this work. No. Abraham even comes to him and says, well, since you're not fulfilling what you said, why don't I just use Eleazar and let the inheritance go to him so that all that I've acquired continues forward. God says, no. He waits until Sarah is old and then comes the child. And then it's just one child. Then he's going to say, go kill the child. Come on, God. Would you make a little bit of sense? It seems like that's what makes things even more difficult in walking with God. But the end result, which we will find about tomorrow, the end result is awesome. God is saying he has a new way. He is the way, the truth, and the life. We have to accept his way. In our case, salvation. We have to accept his way. Then we have to let the Spirit of truth, guide and direct our lives before this life and life abundantly works. So that's the reason why this process has to be completely his way, because it's a whole new way of thinking. It's a whole new way of functioning in any aspect we would look at. If you want to look at Moses, a whole new way of thinking. Here's a man that once depended on a sword, is now going to depend on a stick. Come on, man, a stick for 2 million people to get across the Red Sea? Couldn't you just send a boat? You know, just open up the Red Sea. You know, we're trying to get through. Now put it at flood stage. Open it up. Why do I have to come and use a stick in order to follow and obey you? Why? See, these things, when we are trying to follow God to where common sense is the God of our lives, obeying God, experiencing a friendship with God is going to be a challenge. Here is how we get past that challenge. Here's the first thing we would learn as we continue down this road of how faith works. And the first thing we see here is when we look right at verse 21. Was not Abraham our father justified by works? In other words, God called Abraham righteous. He said he's a righteous man. But in telling him how righteous he is, meaning that he has an aptitude to do what's right. You see the same thing when he says Sarah is his sister. Technically, that's true. But Sarah is his sister only because he's afraid of Pharaoh. Now, when we look at this process, the minute Pharaoh comes to him and he's challenged to do the right thing, you don't have to beat it into him. You don't have to force him into anything. Abraham does exactly as he's supposed to do. You see, anytime God challenges Abraham and drives him in the direction he needs to go, Abraham goes ahead and obeys God. And when he obeys God, immediately it shows this aptitude, this desire. The humanity sometimes seems to act like it's erased, but it's already embedded in him to want to do what God says. Now, please understand what that means in his culture. We can't get away from that. Please understand, he's coming from a polytheistic system. What does that big word mean? A polytheistic means that he's coming from a system where people worship a multiplicity of gods. Okay? They worship gods. And you go to Egypt, they worship anything that moved. Anything that moved, they worship it. So Abraham is not in a culture where everybody's going, Abraham, you're awesome. We're glad you're our leader. We're glad to see how committed you are to God, and we're going to do as you do. No, everybody else is doing something different. When we see this process take place, and we see Abraham maintain an aptitude for that, that's why God looks at his heart and speaks about what Abraham is. You see, we live in a polytheistic system. It may shock you, but we do. There are people that love cars, and they go to car show from one car show to car. They miss church on Sunday. They would question giving to God, but spend thousands and thousands of dollars on a car. And what is worship, by the way? Worship is any time I give something a lot of time ahead of God, more than God. I give money to it more than I do God, and something I serve more than I would ever serve God. That's a God. Anything that I do those three things with, that's a God. That's what God's require. What does Jesus Christ require? That we serve him. That we serve him above everything else. That we give to him, and that's first fruits. That he's telling us that this is somebody we give a lot of time to. He wants us to come to church. He wants us to serve in the local church. He's telling us do not miss church so it doesn't become a habit. So he's demanding time. He's demanding service, and he's demanding talent. So when we come to anything, some people, they worship, this is going to sound crazy now, hold your seat, they worship their kids. Whatever their kids say or do, that's their world. They will be excited about God if their kids are doing well. They are mad at God if their kids are not doing well. There's some people that worship their jobs. There's some people that worship church. They demand that the church be what they want it to be. And if it's not, they're mad at everybody and just bounce to the next church because they worship church, not Christ. So there are many people who have many gods, but we are not willing to walk away from those things and adjust our lives to what God is calling us to. That shows that we don't have an aptitude to live righteous before God. So Abraham ends up justified by his works, meaning Abraham proves to be just based on how you see him respond by the things that he is willing to do that God tells him to do that makes absolutely no sense. Now, works is not just anything. The reason why he's saying works here, because this works is a demonstration, it's an application of the Word of God. That's why it's works. When I choose to obey God and go on a mission trip and I'm serving God on a mission trip, that's works. Because despite the fact that there's all kind of dangers out there, all kind of things that could go wrong, I've made a decision to take the calling of God and go on a mission trip. The Bible is saying that's works. When I choose to share the gospel, when it may be uncomfortable to share the gospel, that's works. Because I'm obeying God and doing what he says, so therefore it's works. Abraham is still willing to do what God says based on what God told him, so therefore his works exposes his faith, and his faith demonstrates that Abraham within his heart, whether God makes sense or not, he's going to go about doing what God says. So therefore Abraham is justified by his works. And that's why you see here, when he offered up Isaac, it shows you the extreme commitment of Abraham's faith. The extreme commitment. He's waited 25 years for a child. 25 years. He's promised a nation. He's over 100 years old now. He's waited all this time. So now he has to take this child, and the Bible is saying this is the subject of the issue in this text, that Abraham, for nonsensible reasons, goes to offer his son, and it's the only son, and he is older now. So where's this other son coming from? Sarah's taking 25 years for him and Sarah to have a child. So how in the world is he going to have this baby again, so that by the time he gets to a certain age, he could then give his son the inheritance that God has left? This makes absolutely no sense. He's totally now convinced that whatever God has said to him is definitely going to happen, even though he can't see what God is talking about. He can't see it. That's why faith is the substance of things hoped for. But even though he can't see it, he hopes for it. And it becomes the substance of how he's functioning, how he's operating, because he expects God to do what he's saying he's doing. So faith is the substance of what I expect God to do, even though I can't see how he's going to do it, because it doesn't make any sense. The depth of Abraham's commitment to God is exposed when he takes his son in obedience to God to offer up his son. Folks, think about it for a minute. If God was to ask any of us to do that, would we do it? Because please understand, the way this is structured in this text, it means that this is a once and for all decision that Abraham is making. He's not trying to make this decision and then I come back and think about it. Maybe I do this tomorrow. Nothing. No. God tells him what to do. Abraham gets up early in the morning, heads out. He's going to go do it exactly the place that God tells him. He's going to do the offering exactly that pleases God. He's done enough to know what pleases God. He's going to do this exactly how God says, and it's a done decision. He's not debating it. This is how it's structured in the text. He's not debating it. He's not going back and forth in his head. Abraham is immediately, decisively committed to go get this done. That's faith. Faith is that determinative. Faith is that steadfast a decision. Faith is that full a surrender. That's the pure nature of faith. And it's based on what God says to do, whether it makes sense or not. That's what caused Abraham, a friend of God, to be a man upon which a nation will be built and become a father, Romans chapter 4, of us all. Because he not only introduces to the Jewish people a nation under the law, he introduced us to a nation under faith. See, folks, one man God could change the world with, but simply because of one thing. When it doesn't make sense, but I have a clear understanding of what God is telling me to do, go do it. Commitment to God that manifests my full surrender to who he is and what he says. That's being focused.
13: We see in Abraham a decision, an unwavering commitment, and a decisive follow-through based on what God has said. Now that is faith at its best. Thank you, Pastor Cannings. 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
16: Do your kids think the Bible is old-fashioned or outdated? Hi, I'm Dana Gresh, creator of Secret Keeper Girl. Your children may have influences who tell them the Bible has mistakes in it. They may have heard that it's not relevant to their lives since it was written so long ago. The truth is that the Bible is the most trustworthy book in existence. It's actually a collection of 66 books that were written by 44 different authors over a period of over 2,000 years. Many of the authors had different jobs and lived in different times and locations, and yet they all recorded God's words and thoughts in a way that they agree with each other. That's really rare in ancient documents. In fact, it'd be pretty unbelievable for even two books written today to agree that much. But the Bible holds a miraculous agreement on topics. You can trust God's word. The Bible is alive and active yesterday, today, and forever. 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
18: Sometimes I wish it were in my power to get every church youth group in America to go on a missions trip. I mean, something unusual happens when some all-American kids suddenly are plunged into another culture to do some work in Jesus' name. It does something for the people they go to help, yeah, but I think it does more for the kids who are doing the helping. I heard a local youth group report on their trip to Mexico, and basically they had all of their support stripped away from them while they were there. I mean, it was a language they weren't accustomed to. The money was different. They didn't have the comforts they were used to. They had some spiders hanging over them as they slept at night, which they, for the most part, don't have at home. They had unfamiliar food. The customs were things they weren't used to. The result on these missions trips, pretty predictable. All of a sudden, kids who never have devotions are up early in the morning on a rock with a Bible somewhere. Kids who have always thought prayer was boring say, "Let's pray." And what they learn several thousand miles from home is something you may need to learn right where you are today. I'm Ron Hutchcraft. I want to have a word with you today about desperate for an answer. Our word for today from the Word of God comes from Matthew chapter 5, verse 6. You might recognize this as being in what's called the Beatitudes, Jesus' Sermon on the Mount. He says, "Blessed are those who hunger and thirst for righteousness, for they will be filled." Now, I think Jesus is describing spiritual health here in terms familiar to what we do when we talk about physical health. Appetite. How's your appetite? And he's talking about people who say, "I'm hungry for the Lord. I'm thirsty for the Lord. I need more of you, Lord. I need you." Those kids on that missionary trip, they're learning a valuable lesson. With all of their usual dependencies stripped away, They find out that you know the Lord when you need the Lord. And maybe that's why third world Christians have so much power in their lives and so much more revival in their experience than we do. They don't have all these props we do. And it seems that those who know the Lord best are those who need him the most. We dig deeply into the Lord when the bottom drops out. I'm sure you have. I have. And then, once things have stabilized, we tend to drift back to our old props. We tend to return to a casual Christianity instead of this desperately dependent but very rich faith. Fact is, we desperately need the Lord every day, not just when the bottom drops out. We're as needy as the people in the third world. We shouldn't be confused because, you know, we've got internet and movies and concerts and all the rest, our church services and homes and all these support structures. We just don't cling to him because we're surrounded by so many other resources. Do we have to wait for all those resources to be stripped away before we learn how much we need our Lord? Do we have to be starving to death before we get to be hungry for more of him? Blessed are those who hunger and thirst for righteousness. They will be filled. See what we're missing? Because we haven't acknowledged how much we need him. Even now, why don't you ask the Lord, and it's kind of a strange prayer, Lord, make me desperate for you. He'd rather do it without trauma and without tragedy. Ask him to give you a new hour-by-hour sense of your desperate need for him, an hour-by-hour dependency, the child on his heavenly Father. And then live today as if God's your only hope. It's got to be God or it ain't going to be. Then he's not just one of your many resources. When you need the Lord desperately, my friend, you get to know him deeply.
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21: 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I'm Donna Leland. Mark begins with a bold proclamation, the beginning of the good news from Jesus the Messiah, the Son of God. His purpose is evident. Everything that follows is good news, a message to be proclaimed, received, and applied. Notice that Mark immediately anchors his good news in the Old Testament, demonstrating that God's communication with his people through the centuries is continuous, coherent, and cohesive. The prophecies of Isaiah and Malachi foretold another messenger, a whole strategic communication plan. God would send John the Baptist to get people's attention and prepare their hearts. Today in the Word, we read in Mark 1, 2 through 3, I will send my messenger ahead of you, who will prepare your way, a voice of one calling in the wilderness. John's message was concise and confrontational. He preached repentance and baptism for the forgiveness of sins. John was just not sharing information. This message was transformational. When people responded to this message, they would never be the same. John's lifestyle and character were key to his communication, giving him credibility. John had dedicated his whole life to communicating the good news. Even his clothing and food choices spoke to his focus and humility. He didn't communicate his own ideas or draw attention to himself, but pointed his audience toward the one yet to come and the salvation he would bring. 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
23: 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The story follows a violent power struggle inside the House Targaryen, and the content's brutal.
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8: Hey, you know, before we're parents, we know a lot about parenting, and then we have our first child, and we're totally ignorant. We wonder, what in the world, how do I go about doing this? It's kind of fun for me to watch this in my grandchildren and in my children as their babies come along, to watch them figure out how to do this parenting business. It's a really big challenge to know what to do in every situation, and there's no two situations that are exactly alike. But when you have God on your side and you have the Word of God giving you direction, so much easier. So parents, listen up. There's probably something here that will help you, because that's why it was written, for your use and your purposes of being better parents. We are very excited that Turning Point produces material to help you grow. And often in our magazine, we will have articles about parenting. So if you're not getting Turning Point's magazine and devotional, you should get it. It's yours for the asking if you'll just say, please put me on the list to receive the magazine. It'll come to your home every month, and you can stay abreast with what's going on the air, because the devotions kind of go along with what we're teaching. And there's wonderful articles to help you advance in your walk with Christ. Once again, Turning Point's magazine and devotional, yours for the asking today. Now let's get started with our discussion about parenting from the book of Proverbs, part one.
9: Today we're going to talk about powerful principles from the Proverbs as we talk about Proverbs for parents. While most of this is going to be directed at parents, I also have a few words for the product of parents, the children. And I'm always reminded when we come to this particular point in any study that we have of the wonderful heritage that we have in our kids. And not only is it an heritage of blessing, it's an heritage of humor as well. Now that we have the opportunity to start all over again with grandchildren in our family, it's like reviewing all of the wonderful things that have happened. Even back when our children were small, I read about an Episcopal church that in one of its publications revealed some answers that were given to church school questions by children. They're beautifully incorrect. One answered that Noah's wife was Joan of Arc. That makes sense if you think about it for a moment. Someone was asked the fifth commandment, and they said the fifth commandment is to humor your mother and father. One of my favorites is someone was asked to describe Lot's wife, and the young child said Lot's wife was a pillar of salt by day and a ball of fire by night. They were studying church history, and one of the children said that the Pope lived in a vacuum, not in the Vatican. And one little girl said that a Christian can only have one wife. This is called monotony. I mean, that's what she thought. One of the reasons that we love to be around children and we love to teach about children and how we can encourage them and bless them is that children make us laugh.

0: Don't they? They do things and say things that make us laugh. I know that many of you remember Art Linkletter and his discussion with children. It seemed like he could get children to say just about anything he wanted them to say. He has a book called Children Say the Darndest Things. And in this little book, he remembers a three-year-old girl with big brown eyes whom he asked, "What do you do to help your mother?" She said, "I help my mom cook breakfast." "Well, how do you help your mom with breakfast?" "I put the toast in the toaster, but she won't let me flush it." He asked one grammar school youth what his father did for a living, and the boy took the microphone as if it were an ice cream cone. He said, "My dad's a cop. He catches crooks and burglars and spread eagles them and puts cuffs on them and takes them down to the station and puts them in the slammer." "Wow," Linkletter replied. "I bet your mother gets worried about this work, doesn't she?" "Oh, no," he said. "He brings her lots of watches and rings and jewelry and stuff." And then one time he said to this kid, he said, "Let me give you a situation. You're a pilot of a commercial airliner. You've got 250 passengers. You're flying to Hawaii. You're out over the ocean and all four engines go out. What do you do?" The little kid stood there and thought, and he said, "I'd press the fasten your seatbelt button and parachute." I hope he doesn't grow up to be a pilot. Well, children are an heritage from the Lord, and they're a blessing to us. But it also is true that children can be a real challenge. Someone has said the younger generation no longer respects its elders. It terrorizes its teachers, fails to rise when older people enter the room, and has atrocious manners. That comment did not come from a letters to the editor column in the local newspaper. It is the observation of a wise old man who lived many decades ago named Socrates. So apparently the problem isn't new with our generation. It's been around for a while. These words don't seem too unlike those of a contemporary school teacher who resigned her position in a public school and included this analysis, her resignation. "The teachers are afraid of the principals. The principals are afraid of the school board. The school board is afraid of the parents. The parents are afraid of the children. And the trouble is the children aren't afraid of anybody." So from Socrates' day to ours, it's a challenge, isn't it? And everyone who's gone through the process of growing up in a family and rearing a family knows that the problem is there are two basic approaches to all of this. There's the approach of the world, which we've had long enough now to observe, and there's the approach of God. The wisdom of the world that's turned loose on a home brings nothing but disaster and confusion and heartache. The demise of the American home is the predictable result of having followed the world's wisdom. Over the years, this is what we have done. We live according to the principles of the wisdom of the world. And we who are Christians, who decide to go a different way, are often viewed by those in our culture as people who are out of touch, people who don't understand, people who are living with an antiquated system of values. I want to explore with you what the book of Proverbs has to say about the family. And obviously, I can't teach everything that's in this book on the family. I'm going to do the very best I can to give you some thoughts, basically as an overview, and then I'm going to zero in on one area that the Proverbs speaks to very clearly, and that is the discipline of children. I remember when our children were born that I got really interested in discipline. I never thought very much about it, nor did I ever evaluate why my parents cared for us the way they did. But now that I had children of my own, I wanted to read everything I could find on the subject. And so I read a lot of literature on discipline, and someone recommended that I read the book of Proverbs, which I began to do. There, of course, is that wonderful verse, Proverbs 22:6, "Train up a child in the way that he should go, and when he's old, he won't depart from it." I remember when I was going through some stress with one of my children that I read that, and I didn't get a great deal of comfort from the verse. It sounded to me like the only time you were ever going to get rewarded for being a parent when you were so old you couldn't enjoy it. When you were slipping into the grave and the last words you hear are, "Well, your children finally got it right." And I began to realize that the Proverbs are not absolute promises. They're the wisdom literature of the Old Testament presenting to us life as it normally is. And the normal, absolute truth is, when you make input into your children, it will have a beneficial impact on their lives. If you train them up, if you rear them up, if you make them hungry for the things of God, they will not stray from it. That is normally the way it happens. And every time you preach this, somebody comes up and says, well, what about my child? And they'll give you this long illustration. Well, the Bible just tells us, if you want to put all of the best feet forward in your family, here's some things you need to do. And one of the things you need to do is make some input into their lives. Children are like computers. What goes in determines what comes out. And to let the culture say that you should let your children grow up in a morally neutral society is to commit murder in your family, because there is no such thing as a morally neutral society. If you don't make the input into their lives, I promise you somebody will. And what's happening in our world today is Christian parents, and to a large degree, have taken a step back from making very strong input into the lives of their children, and then they're surprised at what happens when their children get to a certain age and they begin to see the manifestations of things that do not come from a Christian input. Discipline determines that we're going to make a difference in the lives of our children. And the book of Proverbs is a great example for how we're to go about this. This Old Testament book contains principle after principle, verse after verse, that tells us some things about our children and about parenting that will help us know how to respond. Solomon addresses issues like family problems, sexual deviation, adulterous women, education in the home, and rebellious children, and parent-child relationships, and many, many others. If you haven't started to read the book of Proverbs, let me urge you again that there are 31 chapters in the book. You can read one chapter every day, every month, and you can get this book under your skin, most of all in your heart. Proverbs 24, 3 and 4 says this: through wisdom is a house built, and by understanding it, it is established. By knowledge, the rooms are filled with all precious and pleasant riches. Literally, the proverb says that through wisdom, a house is rebuilt. In other words, through the wisdom of God, you can rebuild your family, rebuild your home, and build a strong foundation for the future. I want to just say a couple of things from the Proverbs about the other side of the equation. You know, the book of Proverbs has many, many places where it tells us that as children, we have the ability to break the hearts of our parents. And you know what? You're never too old to do that. One of the thoughts, in kind of a strange way, that I had when my father died and then Donna's mother died, that we had no parents left. And we are now the patriarchs of the family, which is a little scary. But the other thought is, I'd never be able to break my parents' heart. As long as my parents were alive, I could have done something that would have broken my father's heart, broken my mother's heart. What we do as children has a dynamic effect upon those who have reared us. And I don't care whether we're young or old. Years ago in a conference where I said that we're never too old to break our parents' hearts, that parenting is something you carry with you to the grave, that once a parent, always a parent. And a guy came up to me and he said, you know what you said is absolutely true. He said, I have a friend whose kids are just driving him nuts. He said he worries all about whether his kids dress right. Do they eat right? Are they living right? Are they the way they're supposed to be? And he said, Pastor, this is the truth. He said, my friend is 90 and his kids are 70. So this goes with us all the way through life. We're going to be doing this for the rest of our lives. So let me remind you, all of you who are children, who still have parents living, that it's possible for you not to respond to life in a right way and therefore bring hurt to your parents. Listen to these Proverbs. Proverbs 10:1, the Proverbs of Solomon. A wise son makes a glad father, but a foolish son is the grief of his mother. Proverbs 15:20, a wise son makes a father glad, but a foolish man despises his mother. Proverbs 17:25, a foolish son is a grief to his father and bitterness to her who bore him. Proverbs 19:13, a foolish son is the ruin of his father. Proverbs 19:26, he who mistreats his father and chases away his mother is a son who causes shame and brings reproach. Proverbs 23:22, listen to your father who begot you and do not despise your mother when she is old. All of these proverbs, what are they saying? They're saying that whether or not our parents have done everything right, and who could say that any parent does, whether we look back on our childhood days as positive and we feel like everything was the way it should be, sooner or later along the way, we have to draw a line in the sand and say, Mom and Dad didn't do everything right, but the Bible says I'm to honor my father and my mother, and I'm going to take that approach and do that. And when children are growing up, please note, your parents, whether they're perfect or not, are God's instrument in your life for your good. If they're Christian parents, be thankful. And even though you may not always understand what they're up to, honor them with your life. Because if you refuse to do that and go off on a tangent, you can bring hurt to your mother and ruin to your father. Isn't it interesting how the Proverbs describe that? That usually it's the mother's heart that's broken, and it's the father whose pride is dashed in the ground. I have to tell you that as a parent, I watch this every week, how my children love their mother, how they tell their mother things I would like to know, but they never tell me. My children have the ability to bring a sense of pride to my heart. And I think that's the way it works. The mother has the tenderness of the relationship, so when a child goes astray, the mother's heart is broken. But when that child does right, it's the father who takes pride. And it doesn't seem that that's fair, does it, mothers? Fathers get to be proud when they do things right. You get to have a broken heart when they do things wrong. That's what the proverb says. Well, the Bible tells us that parents are called upon to disciple their children. I want to talk with you about discipline in a moment, but I want to just give you a little bit of a taste of what the proverb says about how we're to disciple our children. And one of the keys to that, if you read the book of Proverbs, is go through the book, and every time you see the words, my son, underline them. Because my son is an introduction to what Solomon is going to say as if he were instructing his own boy. And after that will come instruction. If you want to know how to disciple your children, here are some ways you can do it. Look up every place in the book of Proverbs where you see the word my son, and then read what follows, and you will find some interesting things. Now, we don't have time to look at all of them, but I made a list of them just to entice you to do this on your own. In chapter 1, verses 8 through 19, there's instruction about peer pressure. It begins with my son, and it talks about peer pressure. In chapter 2, verses 1 and following, there's instruction about paying attention to wise counsel. How do you teach your children to pay attention? In chapter 3, there's instruction about putting your trust in God. In chapter 4, there's instruction about protecting your heart from that which can destroy you. In chapter 5, there's a great paragraph of instruction on proper speech. How many of you know that children often need to be taught what to say and what not to say? In chapter 6, there's instruction about parental guidance. And in chapter 7, there's instruction about purity. And I'm not going to go any further than that, but you can go further than that. And if you want to know how to disciple your children and how to make input into their lives, every time you see the word my son in the text, read carefully what follows, and you will have a good outline for the discipleship of your children. What I really want to talk with you about primarily is the fact that parents are not only called upon to disciple their children, they're called upon to discipline their children. Discipline is almost going out of style. And if you don't believe that, travel on an airplane. I'm quite a traveler. And when I see them coming through the front door, I begin to pray as they move toward my seat. Oh, Lord, keep them at least 7 or 8 rows away. Because it is overwhelming to me how parents allow their children to do anything and don't even make any attempt. Don and I were flying home from someplace, and there was a mother seated two rows in front of us, and she had two little children. The one little girl was screaming her head off. How many of you know that children have a scream that's in a pitch that is the most hurtful part of your eardrum? How many of you know that? Well, she had managed that pitch, and it was nonstop. This was a 2.5 hour flight. And I kid you not, her mom was reading Ladies' Home Journal, just hanging on to the kids so she wouldn't run up and down the aisle while she screamed her head off reading her magazine like nothing was going on. And I had to pray that God would give me the discipline not to say something I'd be sorry about later. No, absolutely no attempt to bring discipline or control into the life. Where did this all start? Well, it didn't come from Solomon, I promise you, because let me tell you what Solomon has to say about all this. This would not get me any acclaim on talk shows today, but I'm just going to read to you what the Bible says. First of all, the Bible says that discipline is proper for every child. That's the first principle. It's proper for every child. Notice chapter 3, verses 11 and 12. Here are the Proverbs. My son, do not despise the chastening of the Lord, nor detest his correction. For whom the Lord loves, he corrects, just as a father, the son, in whom he delights. Proverbs 29 and verse 17 says, correct your son, and he will give you rest. Yes, he will give delight to your soul. Hebrews 12:7 says, if you endure correction, God deals with you as with sons. For what son is he whom the father does not chasten? So no matter how big or how strong or how mean, every child is to be under discipline. What is happening in this world of ours is that is dominated by humanist philosophy is the accumulated effect of several generations of young people who have not been under any discipline at all. And in the name of freedom, we have turned them loose too soon, and we are living with the sad result of our negligence. Paul Harvey expressed the conviction of many of us when he said these words. He said, I am against giving youth more freedom. They've already about as much freedom as an unguided missile. Jesus didn't campaign for unlimited freedom. He bound himself to God's will. We need some Christian youth with direction and purpose and faith and dedication, and that is born in the home. Sooner or later, we have to decide that. Last I knew, parents were still supposed to be in control. And discipline is proper for every child. Notice the second proverb. Discipline proves our love for our children. Proverbs 13:24 is known to most of you. It says, he that spares the rod hates his son, but he who loves him disciplines him promptly. Chastens him early, says the New King James. Do you remember your parents saying something like this? I'm going to discipline you, and I want you to know that's because I love you. Or maybe this sticks in your mind as it does mine. This hurts me more than it does you. That last statement seemed to always be reserved as an introductory remark before I was really going to get it. Isn't it interesting that the number one reason that parents give for not disciplining their children is because I don't want to spank them because I just love them too much. But in reality, when we refuse to discipline our children, we are demonstrating the exact opposite, that we do not love them. We do not love them enough to stand in the way of their making the kinds of mistakes that can multiply into the critical, life-threatening mistake. Dr. James Dobson, in his bestseller, Dare to Discipline, has written that the parent has got to convince himself that discipline is not something he does to the child, but something he does for the child. The attitude toward the child must be, I love you too much to let you behave like that. When you see parents letting their children run wild and not standing in the way of their disobedient behavior, do not make the false conclusion that they must really love their children a lot because they don't want to touch them. They don't love them enough to stand in the way of that which is destroying them and those around them. So discipline is a demonstration of your love for your children. How many of you know that when the Father up above disciplines us, it's because he loves us?
1: Amen. Amen. We'll have more of this on the Friday edition of Turning Point. Tomorrow, I hope you'll be with us as we finish up our discussion of Proverbs for Parents. And we have several more of these powerful principal messages from the book of Proverbs coming up in the rest of the month of August. I hope you will stay focused with us and allow this book to minister to your life. 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And we'll see you right here tomorrow.
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4: Here's the way many wives read books on marriage. They get them one of those yellow highlighters, and they're reading the book, and they say, "This is my husband. Oh, this is perfect. Put a star by it, put a bookmark, everything but write his name on it." Then they take the book home and they place it by the gold chair. And they go back an hour later and Sports Illustrated is on top of their book. Can I give you a better way? You buy the book and you say to him, "Honey, I was just wondering if you would be willing to read chapter one, if I read chapter one. And on Friday night or Saturday, we'll just take 10 minutes and share with each other one thing we learned out of the chapter." It's a good way of stimulating communication.
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6: 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We call these occasions theophanies, and they're of great importance because in them, God shows us in a visible way what he does for all of us in an invisible way. Now, on the day of Pentecost, God was teaching us through the wind, fire, and languages what he always wants to do among his people. God gives us his power and his presence, and he sends us out to bring the gospel to people of every tribe and language. God gives his spirit to all of his people. "I will pour out my spirit on all flesh," he says. If you're a follower of Jesus, that includes you.
5: Are you open to discovering what the Bible says about God? 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
7: This is Max McLean. 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"Because of the Lord's great love, we are not consumed. For his compassions never fail. They are new every morning. Great is your faithfulness." I say to myself, "The Lord is my portion, therefore I will wait for him. The Lord is good to those whose hope is in him, to the one who seeks him. It is good to wait quietly for the salvation of the Lord. For men are not cast off by the Lord forever. Though he brings grief, he will show compassion so great is his unfailing love. From Lamentations 3. Listen to the Bible. It's great for the soul.
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1: Take your Bible and open to Acts chapter 7. Acts chapter 7, if you're visiting with us this morning, as many of you are, we're in a series called Profiles in Courage. This is a day for biblical bravery. This is a day for bold gospel commitment. And we're looking at different biblical characters, especially men who showed courage. We're looking at profiles in courage. We looked at Elijah, the courage to take sides. We looked at Joshua, the courage to step up. We looked at Nehemiah, the courage to keep going. We looked at Joseph, the courage to say no to sexual temptation. We looked at the apostles, the courage to bravely defy the government. And this morning we're looking at Stephen, the courage to die for Christ. The courage to die for Christ. Open your Bible, Acts chapter 7 and verse 54. And when they heard these things, the context is Stephen preaching publicly in the vicinity of the Sanhedrin and the Jewish leaders. And after he had preached the sermon and condemned the nation for rejecting the Messiah, God's son, Jesus Christ, when they heard these things, they were cut to the heart, and they gnashed at him with their teeth. But he, being full of the Holy Spirit, gazed into heaven and saw the glory of God, and Jesus standing at the right hand of God, and said, "Look, I see the heavens opened, and the Son of Man standing at the right hand of God." Then they cried out with a loud voice, stopped their ears, and ran at him with one accord. And they cast him out of the city and stoned him. And the witnesses laid down their clothes at the feet of a young man named Saul. And they stoned Stephen. And as he was calling on God and saying, "Lord Jesus, receive my spirit," then he knelt down and cried out with a loud voice, "Lord, do not charge them with this sin." And when he had said this, he fell asleep. So reads God's word. It was like a scene out of the movie Gladiator. As Bishop Polycarp, Bishop of Smyrna, was dragged into the Roman Colosseum. He had been arrested some hours before, because he had failed to swear by Caesar. And as he was dragged in before the crowd in the Colosseum, the Roman proconsul sought to persuade him one more time to deny Christ. And he said this, "Have you no respect in your old age? Swear by Caesar, and we will set thee at liberty." Polycarp replied, 86 years have I served him, and he never did me any injury. How then can I blaspheme my king and my savior? Hear me declare with boldness, I am a Christian." They tried to persuade him one or two more times. They reminded him that he was about to face an awful death in fire, to which he replied, "You threaten me with fire, which burns for an hour, but art ignorant of the fire that's coming in judgment of eternal punishment." Astonished at his boldness and his bravery, the proconsulate declared in the midst of the Colosseum that Polycarp has confessed that he is a Christian, and so they set about killing him. They tied him up. They surrounded him with the funeral pile, and they set it on fire. His last words were, O Lord God Almighty, the Father of thy beloved and blessed Son, Jesus Christ, I give thee thanks that thou hast counted me worthy that I should have a part in the number of thy martyrs, in the cup of thy Christ, until the resurrection unto eternal life. Polycarp, the bishop of Smyrna, was aware of the words of Jesus Christ to the church at Smyrna some years earlier, when in Revelation 2 verse 10, Jesus said what? Be faithful unto death. Stay committed to me to the very point of death. And Polycarp played the man, and Polycarp was faithful to the point of death. He confessed himself a Christian. He was happy to be numbered among the martyrs of the Church of Jesus Christ. Now listen to me this morning, guys. Faithfulness to the point of death is part of your calling. It is part of my calling as a disciple of Jesus Christ. In the book of Acts, we read of past disciples of Christ, namely the apostles, and how they risked their lives for gospel advancement. Acts 15:26. In the book of Revelation, we read of future disciples of Jesus Christ and how that they loved not their life unto death. Revelation 12, verse 11. And what we're being reminded in those verses is the fact that willingness to give one's life for the sake of the gospel is a trademark of Christianity. It's a trademark of discipleship. If you go to the Hall of Fame or the Hall of Faith in Hebrews chapter 11, you read in verse 35 about women who received their dead raised to life again, and others who were tortured, not accepting deliverance, that they might obtain a better resurrection. Still others had trial of mockings and scourgings, yes, and of chains and imprisonments. They were stoned, they were sawn in two, were tempted, were slain by the sword. They wandered about in sheepskins and goatskins, being destitute, afflicted, and tormented, of whom the world was not worthy. Willingness to give one's life for the sake of the gospel is a mark of true Christianity. And that reality continues to this day. According to a study recently released by the Pew Research Center, about 3/4 of the population of the world lives under a government that has highly restricted religious freedoms. Of those restrictions, the majority are aimed at Christians. Some international humanitarian agencies have estimated, listen to this, that 80% of all religious persecution in the world today is aimed at Christians. More Christians were killed because of their faith in the 20th century than in all previous centuries combined. As Gregory Cochran notes in his book, Christians in the Crosshairs, Christians today are by some order of magnitude the most persecuted religious body on the planet, suffering not just martyrdom, but all forms of intimidation and oppression in record numbers. That's not a hunch or a theory or an anecdotal impression, but an undisputed empirical fact of life, confirmed from multiple sources, respected observers of human rights across the globe. But listen, whether one actually becomes a martyr or not, the Christian is always animated by a spirit of martyrdom. It's unlikely that any one of us here today, if we continue to live in the United States during our lifetime, will be martyred for our faith. Not impossible, unlikely. But whether we are an actual martyr, you and I as men ought to be possessed by the spirit of martyrdom. Whether we die for Jesus Christ, we are willing to die for Jesus Christ. And if we don't die for Jesus Christ literally, we die to self each and every day, which is a form of martyrdom. Didn't Paul say in 1 Corinthians 15:31, have you read it recently? Have you thought about it recently? I die daily. Jesus taught us in Luke chapter 9, 23 to 24, that you and I are to take up our cross, which was an instrument of death, we're to take up our cross each and every day if we are going to be his disciples. There are martyrs every day, and there is everyday martyrdom. Every small act of sacrificial and selfless service is a dry run for actual martyrdom. Sacrifice and service is a kind of martyrdom because it requires a dying to self. Michael Jensen insightfully notes, quote, "Martyrdom is the external representation of the inner reality of the Christian life." I remember hearing this many years ago, and it's such a good statement. Persecution doesn't make martyrs. Persecution reveals those who were already martyrs. Those who already put their life on the line for Jesus Christ. Those living sacrifices that climbed up onto the altar of Christian dedication and discipleship. Memorize that. Think about that. Persecution doesn't make martyrs. It reveals martyrs. And that's why we need to be everyday martyrs and maybe someday a martyr. Listen to these words by Spurgeon. "No man would find it difficult to die who died every day. He would have practiced it so often that he would only have to die but once more. Like the singer who has been through his rehearsals and is perfect in his part and has but to pour forth the notes once for all and have done. Happy are they who every morning go down to Jordan's brink, wade into the stream of fellowship with Christ, dying in the Lord's death, being crucified on his cross and raised in his resurrection. They, when they shall climb their Pisgah, shall behold nothing but what has been long familiar to them as they have studied the map of death. God teach us this art and he shall have the glory of it." Spurgeon's talking about this idea, right? It's not difficult to die as a martyr of Jesus Christ if you have died every day as a disciple of Jesus Christ to self-ambition, self-glory, self-preservation. You know the story of George Mueller, actually a contemporary of Spurgeon, when he was asked to describe and define his success in ministry. He said this: "There was a day when I died, utterly died, died to George Mueller, his opinions, preferences, tastes, and will, died to the world, its approval or censor, died to the approval or blame, even of my brothers and friends. And since then, I have studied only to show myself approved to God." So we're going to come and look at courage to die for Christ. And as I've said, the chances are that few of us will face that in reality. But if we're not called to be a martyr someday, we're always called to be a martyr every day. So let's come and look at Acts chapter 7, profiling courage, faithfulness to the point of death. Here's the story of the first Christian martyr in Acts chapter 7, 54 to 60. Context, just very quickly. This seems to be a turning point. The immediate history was the parting of ways between Judaism and Christianity. They kind of coexisted. But at this point, the Jewish leaders had had enough. They wanted to put a distance between Judaism and Christianity, and so they set about martyring the first Christian. So the immediate history is the parting of ways between Judaism and Christianity. The broader history is that we're being shown here another element in church growth. Remember, we did a study on the book of Acts called Ready, Steady, Grow, and we sought to find several of the ignition points that brought about the growth of the church. And here is one of them: boldness and sacrifice and a willingness to do what it takes for the glory of Jesus Christ, whatever the cost. So let's jump right in now. Long, but I trust a helpful introduction. Acts chapter 7, verse 54 through to verse 60. Three things: Stephen attacked, Stephen assured, Stephen asleep. Let's look at the first one, Stephen attacked. And when they heard these things, they were cut to the heart, and they gnashed at him with their teeth. Before long, they will stop their ears, verse 57, and they will run at him. They will take him outside the city. They will throw him down an embankment, and they will stone him to death. See, they were charging Stephen with blasphemy. But he had turned the tables on them, and he had shown them that they were the true blasphemers. And so the Jewish leaders and the mob that they had rented back in chapter 6 attacked Stephen like a pack of wild animals. They had been pierced in the heart with conviction, wounded in the conscience, and so instead of healing in repentance, they set about inflicting pain on the one who was the source of their discomfort. As one writer put it, they had an all-consuming rage which is about to explode into murderous violence. So when they heard these things, they were cut to the heart, as we just said, and instead of seeking healing in repentance, they are going to inflict pain on the one who has brought discomfort to them. And you'll notice in verse 55 that their ferociousness is met with a vision, where Stephen, full of the Holy Spirit, gazes into heaven. He sees the glory of God, and he sees Jesus standing at the right hand of God, and he communicates that to them in verse 56. I see the heavens opened and the Son of Man standing at the right hand of God. But that was pouring fuel on the fire from their perspective, because if you go back to Mark chapter 14, 61 to 64, Jesus' claim of being the Son of Man, who would ascend to the right hand of God and return in power and glory, was the very grounds of their charges of blasphemy against Jesus Christ and the reason that they set out to kill him. So they're not about to embrace this vision by Stephen, because that would be an admission of guilt. That would be an affirmation of the thing that they denied, that Jesus is the Son of Man, Daniel 7, 13 to 14. And so just as they had killed Christ for saying that, they killed Stephen for repeating that. And so their ferociousness is met with a vision, and the vision is met with violence. And so Stephen is taken outside the city and stoned to death in an act of mob justice. It was more of a lynching than it was an official execution. But there's several takeaways here. Number one, as I look at this incident, Stephen attacked, I see what I call the proof. This text confirms the promise offered to the disciples of Christ concerning the role of the Holy Spirit in inspiring believers to speak up in challenging circumstances. Let's go back to Luke chapter 12 and verse 12 for a brief moment. And here's what Jesus says to his disciples when they're kind of up against it, when they're facing persecution. He promises them this: for the Holy Spirit will teach you in that very hour what you ought to say. When Jesus is dealing with the last days and difficult times, in chapter 21 of Luke, again in verse 15, he makes a similar promise: for I will give you a mouth and wisdom which all your adversaries will not be able to contradict or resist. And that's exactly what's going on here. Stephen's composure in the midst of these challenging circumstances is striking, and it reminds us of the promise that Jesus made and the fact that Jesus fulfilled that promise. You go back to Acts chapter 6 and verse 8, we read, and Stephen, full of faith and power, did great wonders and signs among the people. Look at verse 10. And they were not able to resist the wisdom and the spirit by which he spoke. Simple point. The proof. This text confirms the promise offered to his disciples by Christ concerning the role of the Holy Spirit inspiring believers to say what they need to say when the circumstances are challenging. Number two, we've got the pattern. The pattern. The proof, the pattern. What's the pattern? The pattern is that you and I will suffer in setting out to proclaim the gospel. That's just the pattern. We see it in the book of Acts. Don't win. In Acts chapter 5, 41, we looked at that the last time we were together, how the apostles were bullied by the authorities and they suffered a beating and they counted themselves worthy that they had suffered for the name of the Lord Jesus Christ. When Paul is saved, he is told very early on in Acts 9, 15 to 16 that he will suffer many things as an apostle to the Gentiles. In Acts 14, 22, we're told that indeed it is through much tribulation that we will enter the kingdom. And that's the pattern. The pattern is suffering now and glory later. The pattern is the cross now and the crown later. And if you and I are going to preach the cross, and you and I are going to preach the suffering Savior, you and I need to know that that will invariably involve us bearing a cross. If you're going to preach the suffering Savior, I'll guarantee you, you're going to suffer. From its inception on the day of Pentecost, the church always, always, always faced opposition. And the book of Acts shows that. Acts 3, Peter and John face opposition. Acts 6, Stephen faces opposition. In Acts 12, James, the brother of John, is martyred by the wicked King Herod, who will imprison Peter himself. And then you look at Paul and his life and the fierce opposition he faced. In Damascus, he has to flee for his life in a basket, Acts 9. He's forced to flee from Iconium in Acts 14. He's pelted with stones and left for dead in Lystra, Acts 14. He's beaten and thrown into jail in Philippi, Acts 16. And we could go on. There's a pattern. The preaching of the cross by the servants of Christ will invariably involve taking up a cross.
0: The preaching of the cross will always cost something. 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Now, you can also mail your donation to Know the Truth, 8285 East Santa Ana Canyon Road, Suite 135, PMB 311, Anaheim Hills, California, 92809. I'm Wayne Shepherd, inviting you back next time when Philip continues his study on Profiles in Courage. That's coming up Friday on Know the Truth. Today's program was produced and sponsored by Know the Truth Incorporated. Jesus said, "You shall know the truth, and the truth shall make you free."

0: Are you regretting a financial decision? Hi, I'm Chuck Bentley with the Crown Money Minute. In 2 Chronicles 25, King Amaziah hired 100,000 soldiers from Israel to strengthen his army. Until a man of God told him, "The Lord is not with Israel. Do not let them go with you into battle." Amaziah thought, "What about the money I've already spent?" Then he heard, "The Lord can give you much more than that." We often face similar situations. We invest money, time, and resources into something only to realize it isn't God's best for us. We hate changing because of what we've already spent. 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That's crown.org.
1: With SRN News, I'm Rich Thomason in Washington. So much rain in such a short period of time. The result? Devastating flash flooding across the Midwest and the Ohio Valley with evacuations, high water rescues, and some fatalities. Jonathan Whittam with the Indiana Department of Homeland Security says a young child was killed.
2: Sadly, the four-year-old died in Jennings County. That was a tree that fell on their home. And we have reports of various levels of injuries across the state. And again, two other fatalities that may be weather-related. We're working on confirming those.
1: Parts of Ohio are also flooded. Forecasters don't rule out more rain as well. Tropical storm Hernan has formed out in the Pacific, posing no threat to land. It is a desperate situation in Colombia as the clock ticks.
3: The rescue operation following a powerful earthquake that struck Colombia on Monday is growing more desperate by the day. Search teams are pushing up against a key time threshold to locate survivors before it's too late. In Pereira on Wednesday, a body was recovered from the rubble of a collapsed building. Colombia's new president, Abelardo de la Espirella, is under pressure to make sure his government responds to the vulnerable communities most affected by the quake and more than 100 aftershocks. Aid agencies consider the first 48 to 72 hours crucial. I'm Karen Shamas.
1: It happened near Fort Hood, Texas, the crash of an Army Apache attack helicopter. Both people on board the copter were killed. The U.S. Ambassador to Israel, Mike Huckabee, is condemning a siege by Israeli settlers on the home of a Palestinian-American family in the West Bank. He calls it a horrific act of terror. Israel is sending in more troops. The Dow futures up 129, and this is SRN News. Should kids be banned from social media?
4: The Pew Research Center has been asking American adults, and 56% say yes, they would support a ban on social media for anyone under the age of 16. 21% oppose the ban. The rest of respondents can't make up their minds. The Pew poll also finds that strong support for keeping children off social media exists amongst men and women, young and old, parents and the childless, and both Republicans and Democrats. Michael Harrington reporting.
1: International Christian Concern is sounding the alarm about the plight of believers in Syria. The Muslim insurgent group that drove dictator Bashar al-Assad from power continues consolidating its grip on the country. ICC says concerns about religious restrictions have increased as the government has introduced policies influenced by conservative Islamic

0: And kind of beautiful too.
1: The next total eclipse visible in the lower 48 of the United States won't be until 2044. I'm Jennifer King.
2: Google is out with its latest lineup of Pixel phones featuring slimmer cameras that include more powerful zoom and artificial intelligence features. The most inexpensive phone in the new lineup starts at $900. More details at srnnews.com.
3: KJOL thanks business partner Gene Taylor Sporting Goods of Gunnison, helping to underwrite the broadcast costs of local Christian radio. Gun rights group, the Colorado State Shooting Association, is suing to block a new state law requiring training and background checks to buy certain firearms, saying the requirements violate the Second Amendment. The law took full effect August 1st, the case pending in federal court. A new Colorado Health Institute report says more Mesa County residents with health insurance are still struggling to afford care. According to the Daily Sentinel, the county's underinsured rate rose to 12.2% last year, up from 7.7% in 2013. Statewide, the Institute estimates more than 800,000 insured Coloradans are underinsured. Colorado's 14ers saw their lowest hiking traffic in a decade last year, with about 256,000 climbers counted across 58 peaks. Colorado Sun says that's down sharply from the pandemic-era peak, but may be positive as hikers spread out across less crowded mountain ranges. I'm Libby Pelletier in the News Center.
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6: 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Coming up in our first hour today, Stephen Curtis Chapman, I've got Jeremy Camp, and a brand new artist with his debut single, and we'll tell you more about him coming up. Western Slope weather today for Grand Junction and Delta, showers and thunderstorms likely, a high of 87, scattered showers and thunderstorms tomorrow at 87. And for Montrose today, showers and thunderstorms, a high of 84. Friday, scattered showers and thunderstorms at a high of 83. Right now in Grand Junction, 65, 60 in Montrose, Delta 64, at 61 in Rifle, Fruit is 65, in Paonia 60, and also in Cedar Edge at 60, Meeker, cloudy and 56.
7: Hi, this is Pastor Seth Thomas of Northeast Christian Church. Today's good news verse is Matthew chapter 5, verses 43 through 45. You've heard that it was said, love your neighbor and hate your enemy. But I tell you, love your enemies and pray for those who persecute you, that you may be sons of your Father in heaven. That's today's good news verse from Matthew chapter 5, verses 43 through 45.

There's Jeremy Camp. It's When You Speak here on KJOL. 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Right now, Zariah Zachary on KJOL, where you hear the light.

0: Do you ever worry about the future? I'm Lena Ebujemra, and this is Today's Single Christian. 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
1: Tyler David is a new artist on the contemporary Christian music scene. Tyler lives in Indiana, and he's been doing music most of his life. He took piano lessons starting at age 6. His father was a worship leader, and he's been involved in music production. And now, as a performer, as an independent artist, he's released a debut single. And you can learn more about him on his website, by the way, tylerdavidofficial.com. This is Such a Time as This. Tyler David on KJOL, where you hear the light.

0: There's Danny Gokey and Stand in Faith. And the Bible tells us that in the last days, the love of many will grow cold, and it seems to indicate their faith will also grow weak. Don't let that happen to you. Stand in faith. Don't waver. Live by faith. This is Morning Light here on KJOL. Coming up, Ann Wilson with God's Story. I've got a classic from the Maranatha Singers and Phil Wickham, the King is in the room. Western slope weather today. For Grand Junction and Delta, showers and thunderstorms likely, high of 87. Scattered showers tomorrow in 87. Saturday, sunny in 88. For Montrose today, showers and thunderstorms, a high of 84. Friday, a high of 83.
1: With SRN News, I'm Rich Thomason in Washington. A former executive with the Southern Poverty Law Center has been arrested. Attorney General Todd Blanche says former SPLC CFO Heidi Byrick faces bank fraud and conspiracy charges. Parts of Indiana reeling in the midst of powerful storms that unleashed deadly flash flooding. There have been many high water rescues and evacuations, power outages widespread. Other states, including Ohio and Illinois, have also been hard hit. How much is an NBA franchise worth? In the case of the L.A. Lakers, a bundle. There is a deal to sell the team for $12.5 billion. The search for survivors amid the rubble of Colombia's powerful earthquake is growing more desperate as the clock continues to tick. On Wall Street this morning, Dow futures 123 points higher. More details at srnnews.com.
2: A 16-year-old boy who fired into a crowd at a Halloween party in Montrose last year, severely injuring a 20-year-old woman, sentenced to 7 years in Colorado's youthful offender system, with 16 years in the Department of Corrections if he fails at YOS. The Montrose Press says the teenager pleaded guilty to attempted murder, a first-degree assault charge dropped. City Council in Golden has unanimously fired City Manager Scott Fargo over his handling of a racist incident at a fire station. Denver Post says a black doll was found hanging by its neck in March. The employee involved was fired, but the council this week said the accountability and trust has been lost among employees, residents, and city leadership. Firefighters battling the Forest Fire in southwest Colorado had an unusual priority, saving firewood from the flames. The logs were set aside for native communities that rely on them for winter heat. I'm Libby Pelletier in the News Center.
3: Time now for the Public Affairs Program Accent with Zane Matthews on KJOL, where you hear the light.
0: My guest today is Lisa McGinnett, the Western Slope Director for Project 127, which is hard at work connecting children with Christian families, not only in Grand Junction, but across the Western Slope and beyond. And the need really is great.
4: It is. The last number that I had, we had 191 kids in foster care, and we had about 35 certified foster families. So again, the number is greater than the families that we have, and we're always looking for Christian families that are willing to open their home if they have an extra bedroom or just have a passion to make sure a child is in a safe place until they can return home. That's always our goal, and we can provide the training for the rules and regulations. We also provide the support after a child's been placed in your home, because every story is different, and we want to give you tools so that you can provide the best for this child. We have an online information session. It's a 1 hour long over the lunch hour on August 18th. And in that session, we'll talk about the system that you'll work within. We'll talk about how a child's removed. We'll talk about the things that would be required. There are some stipulations on regards to like gun control and things within the home. There's certain standards that have to be followed, but we'll go through all those within the training. We also talk within our training about trauma. So we're looking for individuals that are looking to create a relationship so this child can have a space that they can be in relationship and heal during their time away from their parents, or the reason, for whatever reason, they were removed.
0: What time does it happen? How can folks access this session?
4: It is from 12 to 1 on the 18th over the lunch hour, and you can access registration through project127.org. It'll have Front Range or Western Slope. You click on the Western Slope, it'll give you the date and the registration there.
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6: Picture this, just a kid with a heavy burden, having a hard time with the world that he was seeing. 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

0: Shalom, I'm Mitch Glazer, president of Chosen People Ministries. No father wants to see his child grow up and reject the principles and values that they've tried to instill in them all their lives. It's no different for God. Our Creator is a good Father who gave us His commandments so that we could live according to His will and way. We've been chosen for a purpose, and part of that purpose includes helping God's chosen people hear the good news about our Messiah. God has carefully preserved the Jewish people through the years and will continue to do so until His plan to save all Israel is fulfilled. So take a moment today to reflect on God's gracious and loving response to Israel and then be inspired to share His loving kindness each and every day, especially with a Jewish person.
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There's a KJOL classic from 40 years ago, 1986, for the Maranatha Singers. Victory Song, Call to War, from the album Scripture and Song. 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We trust that it gets your day off on the right foot and is a good start to your Thursday. Right now, Phil Wickham, the King is in the Room on KJOL, where you hear the light.

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1: With SRN News, I'm Rich Thomason in Washington. It's a sort of story that's become more commonplace in recent years. In Northern California, an illegal alien with a lengthy rap sheet and just released from jail is under arrest for allegedly killing a man in Martinez.
2: California's sanctuary city policies under scrutiny as an illegal alien with a long criminal history under arrest again, this time for stabbing a 68-year-old man to death. Court records show a California judge released the illegal the day before the murder. The gruesome crime, which took place in a neighborhood caught on camera, the Department of Homeland Security posting on its X page, the California governor must not release this murderer from jail and turn him over to us so we can remove him from our nation. Laura Winters reporting.
1: Apparently there is big money, taxpayer dollars, in representing unaccompanied children in the country illegally.
3: Migrant children detained after entering the U.S. without their parents are usually entrusted to federal government care. And Congress has created various legal protections for them, including a 2008 law requiring the government to provide legal representation in deportation proceedings. Now, one law firm tapped to receive a $150 million federal contract has dropped out, while another firm, One Rescue, has been awarded a contract worth up to $244 million. Its founder resigned in 2023 amid allegations of misconduct. I'm Ben Thomas.
1: Racing against the clock in Colombia, search crews desperately combing the earthquake rubble for survivors of Monday's devastating quake. The death toll has risen to at least 265. The Labor Department reports producer price inflation slowed last month. It is the latest sign of easing price pressures. Wall Street, the Dow futures are higher. And this is SRN News. Cohabitation is becoming the norm in this country.
4: The Pew Research Center reports that 77% of all American adults in their 30s or 40s have lived together with a romantic partner without the benefit of marriage. 37% have done so more than once. And the percentages hold remarkably steady across various racial groups and educational cohorts. Cohabitation has simply become normalized across the nation. Pew also reports that most cohabiting relationships last about 18 months. Michael Harrington reporting.
1: By many measures, Americans are growing less religious. Since 2007, the percentage of people who pray daily has dropped, while the religiously unaffiliated has grown to 29%. But those numbers can distract from just how much faith still matters in American public life, much more so than Western Europe, despite similar religious roots. About two-thirds of Americans consider religion important in their daily lives. This is SRN News. An acknowledgement of civilian casualties in strikes on terrorist targets in Yemen.

0: because the gunman, quote, hit the intended target and no one else was in danger. More details at srnnews.com.
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1: The NTSB is out with its preliminary report on the firefighting helicopter crash on the Gold Mountain Fire, which killed a Canadian pilot, Nicholas Dale. The helicopter was making its sixth water pickup from Silverjack Reservoir when it suddenly pitched up and rolled right. Investigators found the helicopter's cargo release system was functioning, and the cause remains under investigation. A new study from Colorado State University and Western Colorado University finds fast-moving wildfires can make forests much harder to recover. Researchers say intense fires leave fewer surviving trees to reseed burned areas, potentially replacing forests with grasslands or shrubs. The study looked at 3,500 Western wildfires. The BLM's taking public comment on plans to offer 113 Colorado oil and gas parcels in a December lease sale. The parcels cover more than 126,000 acres. Comments accepted online through September 11th. I'm Libby Pelletier in the News Center.
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5: Good morning, Zane Matthews with your Thursday morning light on KJOL. Thank you for being here this morning. Great music and the Word of God to start the day. Coming up, I've got Mandisa, Matthew West, Toby Mack, the Bible quiz at 7:20, and our prize today from Colorado Legacy Coffee. Western Slope weather today for Grand Junction and Delta. We'll have showers and thunderstorms, a high of 87. Friday, scattered showers and thunderstorms, a high in the upper 80s, and Saturday, sunny and 88. And for Montrose today, some showers and thunderstorms possible, high 84. Scattered showers and thunderstorms tomorrow at a high of 83. Right now in Grand Junction, 65, 59 in Montrose, Delta at 63, 60 in Rifle, Fruita at 65, at 60 in Paonia, Cedar Edge, 59, and in Meeker, 56.
6: Hi, this is Pastor Seth Thomas of Northeast Christian Church. Today's good news verse is Matthew chapter 5, verses 43 through 45. You've heard that it was said, love your neighbor and hate your enemy. But I tell you, love your enemies and pray for those who persecute you, that you may be sons of your Father in heaven. That's today's good news verse from Matthew chapter 5, verses 43 through 45.

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1: Three brothers in a fire, willing to die for their faith. But you were with them in the fire, and they walked out the next day. And Daniel met a lion, because he chose to pray. But you shut the mouth of that lion, and he walked out the next day.

There's Matthew West and Unashamed here on KJOL. And by the way, the song just before that, Good News by Mandisa, co-written by Matthew West. He's just written and recorded so many great songs. Here's a brand new song from the President's Music Band telling us to read our Bible. It's called Pick Up the Book on KJOL, where you hear the light.

The Bible quiz coming up next, and we are in Matthew chapter 5. You know, Jesus says a lot of things that maybe don't make a lot of sense to the unbelieving world, because the Jesus way is different than the way of the world. But what we know is Jesus is never wrong. And today's words from Jesus might not sound real positive at first, but upon closer examination, it's actually very positive and encouraging. The prize today from Colorado Legacy Coffee, the Bible quiz coming up right after Jordan Feliz here on local Christian radio, KJOL.

And it's time for the Bible quiz here on KJOL. And the prize today from Colorado Legacy Coffee, Matthew chapter 5. We're looking at some of the words of Jesus, and there really is just so much. And this is certainly far from an exhaustive study. We're just trying to highlight some different aspects of his message throughout these passages. And here are the first 12 verses of Matthew 5. Jesus begins his sermon by talking about the keys to happiness and a blessed life. Happy are those who mourn. Happy are the meek. Happy are those who hunger and thirst for righteousness. Happy are the merciful. Happy are the pure in heart. Happy are the peacemakers. And happy are those who are persecuted because of righteousness. Blessed are you when people insult you. What? Yes, blessed are you when people insult you, persecute you, and falsely say all kinds of evil against you because of me. And our question today comes from verse 12. When we are persecuted, we should rejoice and be glad because great is what? Rejoice and be glad because great is what? 254-55-55 is the number, or text your answer to 995-5565. That's 995-KJOL, and the prize today from Colorado Legacy Coffee.

There's Toby Mac. Lord, it feels good here on KJOL. Well, thank you for the calls and texts this morning. Coral was first in this morning, got the answer, and won her prize from Colorado Legacy Coffee. Matthew 5, 11 and 12. Blessed are you when people insult and say false things against you. Rejoice and be glad because why? Because great is your reward in heaven. Great is your reward in heaven. For in the same way they persecuted the prophets who were before you, so be glad. One thing we are reminded of here is that there is reward in heaven. The things that happen here on earth, things we do, have eternal consequences, be it good or be it not so good. And the other things that strikes me about this phrase, great is your reward in heaven, and I know this may seem quite obvious among an audience of believers, but just the fact that there really is a heaven, and Jesus kind of mentions this in passing, it's a real place, even if there was no place in the Bible, any other place in the Bible that talked about heaven. Just from this one verse, we'd know and could be assured that those who have put their trust in Jesus will one day be in heaven. At this moment, I'm in Grand Junction, but one day, Zane, will be in heaven. The place we've heard about and talked about and sung about, it will become reality. And he says here in this passage, great is your reward in heaven. And the other thing I wanted to mention is just the fact that no matter what we go through on this earth, if people do insult us and persecute us, no matter how bad things may get in our world or in our lives, this is only temporary and how quickly it will pass. We'll continue in Matthew 5 tomorrow on the Bible Quiz right here on local Christian radio, KJOL.

0: Their stars go dim, and yes, he does. He restores the hope of all who wait for it. This is Morning Light on KJOL. I'm Zane Matthews. Coming up, I've got music from Big Daddy Weave, Mac Powell, and Colton Dixon, The Love I Have for You. Western slope weather today for Grand Junction and Delta. Showers and thunderstorms likely, a high of 87. Scattered showers tomorrow and 87. Saturday, sunny and 88. For Montrose today, showers and thunderstorms, a high of 84. Friday, scattered showers and thunderstorms, 83. And Saturday, sunshine and 84.
1: Welcome to Breakpoint, a daily look at an ever-changing culture through the lens of unchanging truth. For the Colson Center, I'm John Stone Street. The first and greatest temptation is to be like God. When that happens, however, the result's not that we treat one another like gods. Instead, we dehumanize one another. And that's what's at the heart of the desecration of man in modern culture. At the Colson Center National Conference, Dr. Carl Truman described this by pointing us to a Russian novelist. Here's Dr. Truman.
2: It was not Marx who was the great prophet of the 19th century. It was Dostoevsky. Dostoevsky, in his books, of course, explores in powerful ways the inner conflict of the divided human heart. One of his lesser read works, but I think a very important work, is his Notes from a Dead House, which is his account of life in a Siberian penal colony after he was sentenced to death, of course, and at the very moment of execution was reprieved and sent to Siberia to be, first of all, at a prison camp and then in exile for some period of time. And he writes this semi-fictionalized account of his time in prison there. And one of the things he does is that he offers these pen portraits of different prisoners that he rubs shoulders with during his time. And one of the prisoners who really intrigues him is a very well-spoken, urbane man, educated man. And Dostoevsky discovers that this very urbane, entertaining man that he's come to know is what we would today call a serial killer. He's killed many people. And Dostoevsky is intrigued by this. And as is the way with Dostoevsky, he offers, I think, a brief but brilliant analysis of the situation of this particular man. He says this: the first man he killed was an oppressor, an enemy. That is a crime, but understandable. He had a reason. But then he kills not an enemy, but the first man he meets. Kills him for fun, for a rude word, for a glance, for a trifle, or simply, out of my way, don't cross me, I'm coming. The bar, if you like, for qualifying for being murdered by this guy, drops considerably lower. Why is that? He said, well, it's like this. It's as if the man is drunk, as if he's in a feverish delirium. And then comes the key couple of sentences. As if, having leapt over a line that was sacred to him, he begins to admire the fact that nothing is holy for him anymore. As if he feels an urge to leap over all legality and authority at once and to revel in the most boundless and unbridled freedom, to revel in this thrill of horror which it is impossible for him not to feel. Notice what he's saying there. Killing another man, or I would say destroying the image of God in another man. That's the biggest godlike rush you can get. That's like having the blood of God himself dripping from your hands. Why do we think that such destruction of humanity is a good and virtuous thing? It's desecration. It makes us feel godlike.
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4: 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Right now, Andrew Aaron Zeller, Everything That Has Breath, here on KJOL, where you hear the light. When you

0: 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But the good news is it's actually better than that. 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
3: Well, it was so wonderful this morning to walk out the front door and find that we had been rained on in the night. Thank you, Lord, for the showers. And we've got more in the forecast. And Lord, just send more our way. If you could, just give me maybe a small window this afternoon, a couple hours of dryness. But other than that, let it rain, Lord. And we thank you for the showers you've given us. Hey, just a reminder, as we approach the midway point of this month of August, we thank you for your prayerful and financial support of this ministry. 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And then great teaching from Pastor Greg Laurie at 8:30, and then Focus on the Family at 9 o'clock with Jim Daly. 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
2: With SRN News, I'm Rich Thomason in Washington. Strong storms have again pounded the Midwest with tornadoes, heavy rains, and flash flooding. First responders and utility crews have been working to clear roads and restore power to hundreds of thousands. A four-year-old Indiana boy died when a tree fell on his home. Indiana Governor Mike Braun says his state has been slammed this week and it may not be over yet.
3: There were places down like around Newcastle, Henry County, got up to 10 inches of rain. So where it was mostly wind up here and losing power in that neck of the woods, roads were being washed out. There were a lot of water rescues, so this was quite a storm that moved across our state.
2: There have been numerous evacuations as well. Wholesale prices did rise last month, but at a much slower pace than in June, a 4.7% annual increase in July, according to the Labor Department. Looks like there's going to be a high-profile job opening at the White House. The pending departure of the chief presidential spokeswoman is fueling speculation about a successor.
4: White House Press Secretary Karoline Leavitt says she's leaving her post to spend more time raising her two small children, a boy who is two, and a three-month-old daughter. She's expected to remain a close advisor to President Trump. So who will replace her? Reportedly on the list, Principal Deputy Press Secretary Anna Kelly, former Trump attorney Alina Hunt, the former acting U.S. Attorney for New Jersey, and Katie Miller, the wife of Deputy Chief of Staff for Policy Stephen Miller. Also mentioned, Breitbart Washington Bureau Chief Matthew Boyle.
2: Correspondent Laura Winters. The Kennedy Center's board is set to meet today to discuss where to go from here now that a federal judge has blocked a two-year closure for renovations. Wall Street, the Dow is up 115 points. This is SRN News.
5: Foundations of Freedom, a look at America's founding principles and the leaders who shaped our nation.
6: In 1783, the Revolutionary War was nearly over, but America's future remained uncertain. Officers in the Continental Army were angry. Congress had failed to provide promised pay, and some considered using the Army's power to force the government's hand. George Washington understood their frustration, but he also knew the liberty they had fought to win could be destroyed by the very army that secured it. Washington confronted his officers and urged them to choose honor, patience, and loyalty to the Republic over rebellion. He could have used their anger to increase his own power. Instead, he used his influence to restrain it. Power asks what it can take. Character asks what duty requires. Washington's lesson still stands. Freedom survives when leaders place principle above ambition and remain faithful to God, country, and the people they serve.
2: A social media giant is going on trial.
7: Jury selection began Wednesday in Meta's federal trial over claims its platforms have harmed

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1: Gun rights group, the Colorado State Shooting Association, is suing to block a new state law requiring training and background checks to buy certain firearms, saying the requirements violate the Second Amendment. The law took full effect August 1st, the case pending in federal court. A new Colorado Health Institute report says more Mesa County residents with health insurance are still struggling to afford care. According to the Daily Sentinel, the county's underinsured rate rose to 12.2% last year, up from 7.7% in 2013. Statewide, the Institute estimates more than 800,000 insured Coloradans are underinsured. Colorado's 14ers saw their lowest hiking traffic in a decade last year, with about 256,000 climbers counted across 58 peaks. Colorado Sun says that's down sharply from the pandemic-era peak, but may be positive as hikers spread out across less crowded mountain ranges. I'm Libby Pelletier in the News Center.
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0: Good morning and happy Thursday. Thank you for being here this morning. Thank you for listening and for supporting local Christian radio, KJOL. I am Zane Matthews. Coming up in this hour, Family Life Today. We've got a new beginning with Pastor Greg Laurie. 9 o'clock, focus on the family with Jim Daly, and another hour of music coming up at 9:30. Weather today for Western Colorado in Grand Junction and Delta, showers and thunderstorms likely, a high of 87. Friday, scattered showers and thunderstorms again, highs in the mid to upper 80s. And for Montrose today, showers and thunderstorms, a high of 84. Friday, scattered showers and thunderstorms with a high of 83.
1: Hi, this is Pastor Seth Thomas of Northeast Christian Church. Today's good news verse is Matthew chapter 5, verses 43 through 45. You've heard that it was said, love your neighbor and hate your enemy. But I tell you, love your enemies and pray for those who persecute you, that you may be sons of your Father in heaven. That's today's good news verse from Matthew chapter 5, verses 43 through 45.
2: I'm Ruth Kramer with Mission Network News. The 72-hour golden window for rescue efforts closes today after Colombia's 7.4 magnitude earthquake struck on Monday. Ministries like AMG International, with an established network in Colombia, have already sent immediate relief. AMG CEO Brian Dennett says communication with their local team has been a struggle. That's the double blow of a disaster like this, which has damaged Colombia's power and telephone grids. If you're looking for a way to help, AMG is leveraging its network of churches and schools in Colombia to meet urgent needs.
3: As always, we will take the opportunity to share the hope that we have in Christ as we minister to people.
2: Would you commit to standing with the people of Colombia in both prayer and support, not just now, but also in the months ahead? Find your place in the story at missionnews.org. And there's good news for those who are praying for Nihad Hassan, a Syrian Kurdish pastor. Pierre Hosni of Horizons International says,
4: Pastor Nihad is safely back in Lebanon. Our team had a big celebration in the Kurdish church to welcome him back.
2: Police arrested the pastor while he was visiting northern Syria in late July. Pastor Nihad's accusers used his old social media posts, taken out of context, to get him into trouble with authorities. Thankfully,
4: he was able to get a good lawyer, and we went through all channels that we could, including the Evangelical High Council in Lebanon and Syria, contacting different people to get him free.
2: Pray for his family in the aftermath.
4: His main concern when I was talking to him is just that his kids are traumatized. Every time he leaves the house now, his daughter says, Daddy, don't go to the police.
2: Thanks for listening to Mission Network News, a service of One Way Ministries. 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So by giving to Mission Network News, you enable us to keep the stories of God's kingdom coming. And together, the Great Commission happens. Look for links at missionnews.org. I'm Ruth Kramer.
0: Stay tuned at 8:30 for a new beginning with Pastor Greg Laurie, and then at 9 o'clock, focus on the family with Jim Daly. And today, unlock your child's learning potential with the 8 types of intelligence. 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Dr. Kathy Cook explores how every child is uniquely wired with different smarts. So learn how to identify

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2: All right, so today we get to talk about the easiest thing in the world to do, be a parent.
3: And not only that, but discipling as a parent, discipleship, because you know this about me.
2: I don't even know what you're going to say.
3: This is my jam. I love this topic of discipling our kids. I like to read about it. I didn't do it all that great.
2: She likes to tell me how to do it.
3: Exactly.
2: That's what you're excited about.
3: That's true.
1: You're the dad.
2: Come on, you know that.
1: You do that.
2: So we got Barrett and Jennifer Johnson in the studio.
1: Yay.
2: This is your lane.
3: This is your lane.
2: I mean, you've got a lot of lanes, but this is a big one.
4: We were in the car coming over here, and it's one of those cars that has
2: is
4: the
2: that
4: autocorrect.
2: Is that how you drive right here?
4: No, no.
2: Your head's really tight.
4: It's got the autocorrect. If you change lanes without putting your blinker on, the car kind of corrects you.
2: I hate that.
4: So this is not necessarily our lane.
1: Literally.
4: My tendency is to get out of the lane, and maybe somehow God nudges you back.
1: And teenage daughter saying, you're not using your blinker.
4: Exactly. So, yeah. There's no lane.
3: But this is a great topic and a great book. And you've written other books that we'll talk about later.
4: Sure.
3: But this disciple book, this discipleship, it's actually called Disciple Them Like Jesus.
2: Just a little low bar.
1: Yeah.
2: Disciple Them Like Jesus, you know?
4: Well, we came up with that title or that whole premise 20 years ago.
1: And worked with our publisher to come up with the name.
4: But 20 years ago, God gave us a vision of this, really based on my golf game. I'm a golfer. And I'm
2: Wait. What? You're a golfer. There's one question when you have a golfer in here. What's the number?
1: What's the handicap?
4: No, but let me finish my sentence.
2: It must be a double digit.
4: I'm the worst golfer I know.
2: Okay.
4: I love to play, but I'm terrible. Okay. But I thought to myself, if I could just learn to emulate, Tiger Woods' swing perfectly, how he moves, if I could just copy him exactly, I'd be a pretty good golfer.
2: Yeah.
4: And that turned into a thought of, okay, if we want to be good disciplers of our kids, which I believe is important, passing on the faith to the next generation, let's find a good model or a good example. Who can we think of in the history of mankind that was a pretty effective discipler? I think we can all agree that Jesus did a pretty good job. He took 11, boneheaded guys.
2: He'd be a zero handicap.
4: Zero handicap. He'd be a scratch golfer there.
2: He'd be minus two.
4: But he took these normal guys and they changed the world. So if we can disciple our kids in some way, form or fashion, like Jesus did, we're kind of barking up the right tree.
2: And what is your ministry? What do you guys do?
4: So we serve in the local church, youth pastor and a family minister through Texas and Atlanta, Georgia, for 25 years. But we started this nonprofit. I blog under the name Imperfect Normal Families Only. So we became Info for Families.
3: Yeah.
4: And so that was the blog website, Info for Families. Well, let's just make our ministry Info for Families.
2: I have found in 45 years of ministry as a pastor and in family and marriage ministry, most parents have never sat down before they had kids or even with kids and said, what are we trying to raise?
4: It's great.
1: Yes.
2: Of course, the secret's Jesus.
4: Yes. Mm-hmm.
2: But the secret is, I don't know what the goal is.
4: Yeah.
2: And if we've never articulated it, we don't know what we're trying to do, because then you got to work back from that goal to say,
4: exactly,
2: what's our strategy? So let me ask you, what would you say the goal is for a Christian parent?
4: We think parents sometimes, like Stephen Covey said years ago in Seven Habits, read that
2: book.
4: He said, we spend our life climbing the ladder only to realize that the ladder's leaned up against the wrong wall.
2: Yeah.
4: So I think that's a perfect question. When we teach this stuff live and encourage parents in space, we ask them, sit down and write, what is your goal as a parent? What's your objective? And the top three answers out there in the world are, I want my kid to be happy, I want to be secure, You know, I want to be successful. That's the three goals. And I think parents spin their wheels, spend all their energy towards that.
3: Why is that the wrong wall?
4: Those are not bad answers.
3: Right.
4: Yeah. Happiness, successful,
3: we
4: secure.
3: We all want that. Every parent
4: those
3: wants
4: that. Those
3: are
4: not bad goals, but I think they're incomplete.
3: Me too.
4: Because they're rooted in this, what's going to make me happy? Where we shift from that to this conversation about, you know, we look in the Bible cover to cover. Let's find every verse in there, Dave, about what God says, what parents are supposed to do. There's honestly not a whole lot in there. We got this big old thick Bible. There's some certainly plenty of teaching in there, but there's not a lot of, let me go to the Bible and do all the things that God says parents should do. There's not a lot. But there's a whole lot in the Bible about what's important to God. And what we see fundamentally, what's important to God is that we as followers of him walk closely with him, commit to glorify him with our lives and join him in his big agenda of transforming this world into heaven on earth and into his kingdom being made. But so that's his value system. And then God has entrusted these youngsters with us for 18, 20 years of influence. I believe the fundamental goal of parents, the responsibility is to make disciples, to take advantage of that 20-year window we have to help them to fall in love with Jesus and get caught up in his amazing agenda for their lives to join him in something bigger than themselves.
3: Well, let me ask you this. You have stage 4 cancer.
4: Yes.
3: You said you started this book 20 years ago, but then you came back to it.
4: Yeah.
3: And I'm wondering, and I want you to kind of tell us about like that journey.
4: Yeah.
3: But I'm guessing as a parent, you feel that with a passion now.
1: Definitely. And with like, 8 grandchildren.
3: You have 8 grandkids.
1: I really feel more passionate about them because all my kids are raised and I did my very best unto God.
4: Yeah.
1: Not a good mom, not a perfect mom. Would take back so many things that I did, but man, 8 grandchildren that we want them to know their pops and we want them to know Jesus.
2: Yeah. But what are your names with them? Pops?
4: I'm Pops, which is a reasonable grandfather name, Pops.
2: Pops.
4: Now, my wife, on the other hand.
1: My maiden name is Bird, B-I-R-D. Worst last name to have to grow up with, Birdie in the sky. Why'd you do that in my eye?
4: And all that kind of stuff. Traumatic for my wife.
1: So it's so nice to marry a Johnson, and my email is Lady Bird Johnson.
2: Oh, boy.
1: And we're from Texas.
4: Oh, boy. She wanted to be Mama Bird.
1: I wanted to be Mama Bird because that's my great-grandmother. Uh-huh. And my first grandson called me Biba.
4: Biba. I thought you could say Biba. Couldn't get up Mama Bird.
1: He made up my name Biba. So I'm Biba. And I wonder when we're in public places and they're saying, Biba, Biba, what people think. Am I the nanny? Am I the help? What's a Biba?
2: How long ago did you start the cancer journey?
4: Been healthy all my life. I'm 57 years old.
1: So healthy.
4: Never had a problem. Never had a cavity. I mean, I'm flawless and perfect in every way.
1: I always teased him that he never even had a cavity.
4: Ridiculous. But not in the last 45 years. So 3 years ago, discovered a tumor on my salivary gland in here. Removed it, biopsied it. It's something called adenoid cystic carcinoma. 4 in 1,000,000 people get it. So it's very, very rare. It can be aggressive at times with some people, and it's turned out to be aggressive with me. Not a lot of research on it because it's so rare, and so there's not a lot of detail on it. So we've had to work really hard to find treatment. But we removed it. We radiated it like crazy in the spring of 2023. About 50% of cases, they do that, and you go live your life, and you're fine. The other 50%, it tends to metastasize to your lungs and then jump off from there to other places. And about a year and change after my treatment, we found it in my lungs. And the last year and a half, it has now spread to about, I've got it in 4 organs, and I've got it in about 6 different bones all over my body. So, yeah, I've got stage 4 cancer, and you know, the prognosis is not good. The blessing is today I feel good, and the treatment I'm on right now is keeping things suppressed. But the treatment studies we look at from MD Anderson and what I'm on, God bless the treatment I'm getting and the doctor's caring for me. But most of the studies show, this will work for a while, but, you know, maybe not long term. But praise God, today I feel good. But to answer your question, there's now an urgency in my life.
3: Yeah.
4: I have to kind of live like, we all need to live like our days are numbered.
3: Exactly.
4: We all should do that. And also when someone says, you know, we're all going to die one day. I said, yeah, it's true. But I've kind of got a clock ticking on me more than most people do.
3: Jennifer, how has that changed your marriage?
1: I hang on him. I'm embarrassed if we have arguments, which we do, still just dumb stuff. And I'm just like, We have to stop ourselves. There's just no words. There's no words.
3: Well, I thought it was so sweet when you said you don't even mind his snoring anymore because he's with you.
1: Because he's breathing.
4: Yeah.
1: So we have gotten time.
4: We've been given that gift of knowing our days are short.
1: And we have vacationed a lot more. Our kids are like, you're going on a trip again. But you know what? We just have had so much fun in the last 3 years together.
4: For me, it's been three priorities, and maybe the principles of this book have driven that. Of I want to have quality time with my girl.
3: Yeah,
4: I want to pour life and truth and legacy into my kids and grandkids, and I want to do whatever kingdom work God gives me the opportunity to do. You know, Christ in me is to live and to die is gain. The words of Paul, he's in prison writing this.
1: We can't lose.
4: I know
1: we
4: that when God takes me home, I fear for my people that I want to leave. I'm leaving behind that I don't want to leave. Obviously, that concerns me every single day. But Christ in me is to live. I want to live every day. So. Back to your original question, Dave, the message of this. You know, I think this is a fundamental purpose of parenting, of grandparenting, is leaving a legacy that matters. Steve Farrar said years ago, my favorite quote in the world.
3: I love him.
4: Steve said, I'm probably not going to know my great-great-grandkids, but my great-great-grandkids are going to know me. They're going to know me not because they met me, but they're going to know me because of what I believe with my kids and my grandkids and what they pass on to the generations that come behind them. And so, God help me. Passing on a legacy of faith is what, and again,
1: what all of us seem to be doing.
4: You said that earlier. I started writing this book 20 years ago when my kids were young. And I got about maybe halfway through writing it. And God said, stop writing. Because you're not allowed to write anymore about what you think parents should do with their kids until you start doing it better with your own children. Have you been there and done that? You can relate that?
3: Yeah.
4: And so I laid it down. It was in a Word doc in my computer for 20 years. And this 6-month window in the spring of 23, when I was aggressively fighting cancer and going to radiation every day and not able to eat real food and on a liquid diet for 2 months because I couldn't swallow, I think God just said, you know what? You still stink. You know what?
5: God said, you still stink.
4: In a loving, gracious way.
1: Sweet way.
4: Maybe you're not any better at this, but Jesus certainly was a model. So tell people what Jesus did, and let's use Christ as our model for making disciples. You can articulate that message.
5: Yeah, and as we jump into, you know, the parenting like Jesus, let me ask you this. What role has fear played?
4: Fear?
5: Yeah, as you are walking through a cancer journey, I'm just wondering, is there fear?
4: No, I don't think there's been that hasn't been a driving force, to be honest. Obviously, I don't fear death.
5: Yeah.
4: I fear leaving those behind that I love, obviously. Yeah. But I think I fear running out of time. No. That's if I had to fear something, that's probably what it is.
5: Jennifer, how about you?
1: I have so much fear. Yeah. There's no, and my sweet counselor, the first book we read through together was on fear. Because I tell you what, out of all the emotions, the biggest one is fear.
4: Yeah, really?
1: This has been my boy and my husband for 37 years. I moved from my parents' house to a dorm room into a tiny apartment with my husband. I've never been alone. I've never lived without him. And I just don't want to. You could interview thousands and thousands of people who would say, this is the most kind man and most godly man I've ever met in my life. And it's true. And it's one of the reasons why I married him, because I dated Christian guys that didn't live for Christ in college. I was like, man, this guy behind closed doors is a Christian, and he is a strong lover of Jesus.
3: Hey, that's a compliment married this long.
1: That is what pulled me into loving him.
5: I don't think you can fool.
3: And I just want to say, well done. You could be at home living in fear, under your roof, but you're out spreading the message of discipleship with our kids.
1: We want to speak. We want to get it in. Cool. We want to talk as much as we can. If I have to push him in a wheelchair to talk, I'll push him in a wheelchair. I'll do whatever it takes until the day he dies. We will profess Christ.
5: Well, I mean, there's
1: with every cell of our body.
5: Yeah, that's what I was going to say. There's a sense, you know, I just met you, you know, a few minutes ago. It feels like you're sprinting. You know, it's like you're running. You're not slowing down. The pace is fast.
4: When there's a running out of time, urgency.
1: You are sprinting. That's a good way of putting it.
4: It causes focus as well. I those days I have where I feel like I wasted time today.
5: Don't waste
4: that. Moments I won't get back.
5: Yeah, when time is short. That. Yeah, clarity becomes.
1: So then we snuggle or we watch a dumb show together just to be next to each other. I mean, we just really, literally, I don't want to be away from him for a night. Like, I don't want to go spend the night somewhere by myself with my girlfriends as much as I love him. But, like, I just can't even stand being away from him. But
3: and I'm sure you feel that same sense with your grandkids.
5: How old are the grandkids?
1: We've got a seventh grade boy who owns my heart and my every fiber of my being. I took care of him when he was first born. We have a very tight bond, and I'm so grateful that he'll come up in front of his seventh grade friends at church and hug me and run to me practically. Then we've got...
4: Yeah, we had six girls in
1: six
4: a row.
1: Six girls, wow. twin girls in there. And then the last one is another boy. We have bookend boys so far.
4: He's just turned a year old.
3: That's really cool. One of the questions we get most often this time of year is, what study should we do with our small group?
5: I thought you were going to say, who's going to win the Super Bowl?
3: No, I wasn't going to say that. And honestly, if you haven't done the new Art of Marriage, and I said it's a new Art of Marriage
5: yet. It's been like refreshed, redone, and it is awesome.
3: You should do it. Give it a shot.
5: Yeah, you can do the Art of Marriage. And if you want, maybe you want to do a parenting study. We have the Art of Parenting or Vertical Marriage. They're all video studies and workbooks, and they're on sale right now through the end of August. 25% off. That's a deal. I like sales.
3: Me too.
5: So go to familylife.com/shop. 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And even more importantly, in the lives of those that you're leading. 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Okay, so if we're going to disciple like Jesus, where do we start?
4: I think it's taking a good look at who Jesus was and not who we are. We truly can get out of our alignment wrong and the goals wrong and the focus wrong and just say, what was important to Jesus? And we see that Jesus in 3 years, he transformed because of who he was, obviously. He transformed the lives and the focus and the patterns and the commitments of these 12, 11 guys. And they changed the world. It starts with saying, let's see Jesus as our example. And if we're going to, obviously Jesus wasn't a parent, but he was one who was committed to making disciples. So I think it first starts with us as parents realizing my objective. And I say this when I teach this. You want a good definition of what parenting is? Parenting is discipleship.
5: Yeah.
4: Period. Everything else is superfluous. Help your kids do well in school and help your kids be good friends. Well, all of those are extensions of God's big agenda to help them be followers of him. So if you can be a parent, you're a discipler. When we started dreaming about this message, and I taught this at our church 25 years ago, and really a guy in our church said, I think there's something to this. You ought to write. You ever thought of writing a book? And I did. I've always wanted to write. I liked writing and that kind of thing. And so that's when I started writing this book 20 plus years ago. But the model or the paradigm, and I think that's the hard part as parents, we think, okay, go and be a discipler. Your job is to disciple your kids. Now, go do it.
1: That would freak me out.
3: What does that mean?
1: That would freak me out until I read this book. Exactly. And then it makes me feel like the pressure's not so high. But one thing is us walking with Jesus ourselves.
4: Exactly.
1: And I'll tell you what, I spent more time in my room. When they were kind of young, they all had to spend like a quiet time in their rooms. And I would too. And sometimes I'd fall asleep and dream. Yeah. I'm so tired. But a lot of times I was reading God's word. I was reading parenting books and stuff. And I just thought, this is scary because I'm home with them more than he is. And I wrote the foreword to this book. And we know a lot of people in ministry that could have made it fancy. And we could have asked these precious people that we're friends with to forward it. But I asked Barrett if I could, just because I've read so many parenting books by men. Mm-hmm. And I'm just like, you're not at home in the trenches, changing diapers, figuring out what we're going to have for dinner.
3: Yeah. That's a good point.
1: Breaking up fights between my kids who would argue with each other. But man, it came down to me being in my bedroom. A lot of times I'm not a morning person, so it's more of an afternoon. We all take a break, and I would just cry out to God. And I am telling you, the one thing I want everyone to know that I think that we have lost in our Christian faith is listening to the voice of God.
4: Yeah.
1: He really does speak. And I took something to him one day, and I mean, my nose was in the carpet. I wasn't even just on the ground. My nose was on the carpet. And he told me what to do. Mm-hmm. And I want moms and dads to know you're not doing this alone. Jesus has been so specific with us and spoken to us, and that is for everyone. Yeah. Jesus is for everyone and wants to have a relationship with you. Yeah. Mm-hmm. And then you parent, and then you make mistakes, and his grace covers over. Mm. But
5: I mean, are you willing to share what he said?
1: I had two kids that were arguing really bad. It was a boy and a girl.
5: How old were they?
1: Girl. They were in high school. I just went to my room and God said, have my child pray over the person that they're not speaking to well. Because I said, you're not answering to me anymore. You're answering to God. And you're old enough to understand that. And I know that you walk with God and received him as your precious, holy Lord and Savior. But it turned the table because that person's not answering to me. That person's answering to God, and they're humbling themselves before the person that they have not treated oh so well. And making our kids understand, look, I've done what I've done, not done it perfect. And unto God, I feel like I've done the best job I could. We've even talked about, like, how big is your toolbox that you had for parenting? I think our parents had, like, an Altoid-sized toolbox. And I think my toolbox is kind of one of the smaller toolboxes in Home Depot. But, again, I just had to ask God for help and know that I can't do this on my own.
5: Here's a question I have, just listening to Jennifer. For Ann and Jennifer, what do you as moms and wives need from us as husbands and dads?
4: Let me get a pen.
5: Like, you can think about this.
1: Listen to me. This is the most important thing, and I hope every young mom hears this. Our kids, especially, I think when they end 7th grade, 8th grade, 9th grade, 10th grade, 11th grade, they need their dad. I think mama does a lot of work up until those ages, but then dad really needs to step in because girls have hormones and so do moms. And my friend Chrissy gave me a robe from Singapore. They were living in Singapore and she gave me one for Christmas. And on one side is blue and really pretty, you know, like oriental embroidered. And then you turn it inside out and it's black and it has a dragon on the back of it. And when I got it, one of my children said, this is awesome, mom. On the days that you feel good, you can wear it on the blue side. And then when you don't feel good, you can wear it on the dragon side.
4: Mom's got the dragon robe on in the room.
1: I still have that robe. I'll never let go of it. But I thought that was a compliment to teach my kids that I make mistakes. And I have made terrible mistakes with my kids being older. But anyway, back to your point. Barrett would be gone for a week of summer camp. He was a youth minister for so many years and then a family minister. But when he would go away to camp or a mission trip and we would fall apart. I'm not joking. And one day I'm like, what is the deal? And the Lord said, your kids need Barrett. I mean, not that he wasn't going to stop doing his job for it, but just really focus on it, especially with the girls. I think we had a hard time and dad did it better than I did because I'm so emotional, a girl and woman.
4: I think they're mom, but dad's got so much to invest in teenage daughters. But for dads, once our girls kind of go through the turn and become little women and get curves,
1: dads feel awkward.
4: Shameless plug. We wrote a book called Meet Me in the Middle. That's a book for dads and daughters to kind of tee up conversations. These conversations is coaching you want to give to your kids as a dad, your daughters. But it's just awkward. How do you get there? And so, as Jennifer puts it, the book kind of becomes the bad guy to kind of introduce content. And then as a dad and daughter, you can talk about it.
3: And I think too, Dave, I think that we as women, as moms, we long for our men to step in.
1: Yes.
3: And that's it. Because we do feel the weight of it if we're home more. Yeah. And so for a dad to say, hey, let's do this together. Yeah. What's the plan? And
1: that
3: just gives me a sense of like, I can just breathe. Like,
1: thank you.
4: I'm not alone.
3: Together.
1: Yes.
5: Barrett and Jennifer Johnson, we're a hoot.
3: They are a hoot. But
5: they really are.
3: They are facing some things. It's like every person's nightmare. And man, they're handling it really well, aren't they?
5: They are running hard to the finish line and discipling their kids still.
3: Yeah.
5: So
3: and grandkids.
5: Their book, again, it's written by Barrett, actually. It's called Disciple Them Like Jesus. You can get it at familylifetoday.com. 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And actually, we have their other books there as well. I'd say get them all.
3: And they'll be back with us tomorrow.
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4: lasting, eternal.
3: And we'd be so honored to have you on the journey with us. We really would. So here's the question. 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
7: 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He's looking for those with pure hearts.
6: A hypocrite is a person who is putting on a performance. They're playing a role. They're hiding behind a mask, and God doesn't like it when you do that. Better to be an honest sinner than a lying saint or hypocrite.

0: When we hide behind a facade, a false front, trying to pretend we're someone we're not, we're not fooling God, right? He knows who we really are. In fact, he knows us better than we know ourselves. Well, today on A New Beginning, Pastor Greg Laurie points out the peril of living an imitation life. It's a disappointment to the Lord, and our act may not be believable to those around us either. It's a good opportunity for a reset and to live a life of transparent honesty going forward.
1: The title of my message today is Honest to God. On Halloween, you know, maybe you put on a costume, maybe you put on a mask, and you pretend to be something that you are not. That's what I want to talk about. And my message today that I'm calling Honest to God is you don't want to be a hypocrite. And a technical definition of a hypocrite is it's someone who's playing a part. Someone who is effectively an actor. They're presenting an image that is not really them, and they want you to believe that they are this person. And in context, this would be a person pretending to be a Christian. It is actually not a Christian at all. Now, let's be honest. One of the things that keeps non-believers away is hypocrisy in the church, right? How many of you have heard some non-believers say, well, the reason I don't go to church is there are too many hypocrites there. Have you heard that one? Yeah, we have all heard it. What are you going to say? No, come to our church. It's hypocrite free. That's impossible. I sometimes say to people, well, if you find a perfect church and there's no hypocrites in it, please don't join it because you'll ruin it, right? We are imperfect people serving a perfect God. And if we're honest, we all have moments of hypocrisy. But sometimes this is used as an excuse that non-believers offer as to why they will not become Christians. I was at a Harley dealership a while ago, and some guy, I was talking to him about the Lord, and he said, well, yeah, what about all the different religions that are out there? How can one belief be true and the others not be true? And at that moment, a really loud Harley rode by with super loud pipes. I said, you hear that? That is the sound of a genuine Harley Davidson motorcycle. And he said, yeah, that's right. And I said, and there's a lot of imitations out there on the road, but there's only one Harley. And I have to say, riding a Harley myself, when you see someone coming on the other side of the road toward you, if you ride a Harley, you do this little sideways wave. If you're a rider, you know what I'm talking about. So you kind of ride, you just kind of go, hey, like that. But if they're on another kind of motorcycle, you don't acknowledge them. Okay, it's kind of an elitist thing because we think we're cool when we're not, but whatever. But my point was, just because there's imitations doesn't mean there is not a genuine. And in fact, the very existence of all the imitations shows there has to be the real one there somewhere. So here's the devil's thinking. He knows there's the genuine Savior, Jesus Christ. He knows it's to Christ that people come to God. Therefore, he effectively floods the market with cheap imitations to distract and divert people from the real thing. But let's understand what a hypocrite really is. A hypocrite is not a Christian who's following Christ and slips up. Because of people appointing an accusing finger, you just got angry. You exceeded the speed limit while you were driving. You were unkind. You didn't do this exactly right. And we all have moments where we don't live up to the standards we have in Scripture and the faith that we have, but that happens. But that's not hypocrisy. That is, well, humanity. We're all going to fall short, but the difference between a person who falls short and admits it and is sorry for it and tries to do better and a person who's playing a role is one is trying, one is walking with the Lord, the other isn't walking with the Lord at all. Look, we're all going to fall short in some way, shape, or form. The fact is, the further we go in the Christian life, the more we realize we need to grow. And so here is the difference. A hypocrite is a person who is putting on a performance. They're playing a role. They're hiding behind a mask, and really, they're not a believer at all. And ironically, Hypocrites are often the most critical people of all. It doesn't surprise me when I find a hypercritical person turn out to be guilty of sins that are far worse than the sins they're criticizing in other people's lives. I bring this up because we're going to look at a very interesting couple in the Bible, Ananias and Sapphira. They were two hypocrites who found out the hard way that you can't pull the wool over God's eyes. Now, here's the thing to remember. Jesus saved his most scathing words, not for sinners, but for hypocrites. He saved his most scathing words for the Pharisees. Now, being a Pharisee was not in and of itself a bad thing. A Pharisee could be a very devout man. He could be a man who really sought to know God by memorizing the scripture and living by the standards he lived by. But unfortunately, many of the Pharisees had no interest in God at all. And for them, it was more about theater. And Jesus was very critical of them, calling them whitewashed tombs, which means you look good on the outside, but you're dead in the inside. In contrast, with sinners, Jesus was incredibly compassionate. Take the woman caught in the act of adultery as an example. The Pharisees grabbed her, threw her before Jesus, not because they cared about the law or what was right or wrong. They just wanted to put him to a test that hopefully he would fail. They throw her down at the feet of Christ. They say, the law says this woman should be put to death. What do you say? Jesus looks around at these creepy, self-righteous, arrogant hypocrites. And we read that he stoops down and writes in the sand, stands up, writes in the sand again. Then he looks at them and says, let him that is among you without sin cast the first stone. And the Bible says they left from the eldest to the youngest. Now he looks at this woman who actually was guilty of this sin. And he says, woman, where are your accusers? She says, I have none, Lord. It's interesting, the very word that he used for woman is a term of respect. It's almost as though he called her ma'am or lady. I don't know if she'd ever been called that before. But he said, ma'am, lady, woman, where are your accusers? Showing that he didn't just see her for what she was, he saw her for what she could become. Yeah, at that moment, she was an immoral woman caught in the act. But he saw that she could become a woman of God. Woman, lady, ma'am, where are your accusers? I have none, Lord. Then go and sin no more. And we see this over and over again. He's loving and patient and compassionate with sinners, even being called the friend of sinners, but very quick to deal with self-righteous hypocrites. Listen to this. Better to be an honest sinner than a lying saint.
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4: I just wanted to let Greg know that he has inspired my life. I feel like he's an older brother, and he's given me so much hope and love through the Word of Christ. I just retired as a law enforcement after 41 years, and thank you for everything you do in bringing the word of Christ to the lost and to the needy. Take care.
3: It's a blessing to know that listeners are hearing these messages and God is using his word to touch hearts. How have Pastor Greg's studies impacted your life? Would you let him know? Send an email to greg@harvest.org.
2: Well, today, Pastor Greg is presenting a study of the sin of Ananias and Sapphira, in a message called Honest to God. Let's listen.
1: So here we come now to the story of how the devil changes his approach. At first, he attacked the church outwardly, and that blew up in his face. Instead of weakening the church, it strengthened the church. So now he comes in a different way. First, he came like a lion. Now he's going to come like a serpent. Just like he came to Eve in the Garden of Eden, slithering in. That's how the devil often works. He'll attack you on the outside, and you're fighting him here, but you might be letting him in somewhere else. So let's get the backdrop of the story. Barnabas, is seen giving a gift to the church for the use of ministry. Yeah, I love Barnabas. He's called the son of consolation. Whenever you read about Barnabas, he's encouraging someone. And here he is giving this. Now, no one forced him to do this. No one pressured him to do this. And periodically, we have people come to us and say, I want to give a gift to the ministry because I want to invest in what you guys are doing. And we're so appreciative of that. But here's the thing. This was voluntary. He didn't have to do it, but he wanted to do it. And other members in the church did the same thing. They were sort of pitching in and helping out because some believers, because of persecution, were losing their employment. They needed help. So the church was pooling their resources. It wasn't forced on them by the government. It was voluntarily done by members of the church, of the congregation. But so Ananias and Sapphira see this and they think, wow, look at how the people appreciate this. We want to be seen as virtuous people too. So this is what happens next. And one of the most shocking stories in the Bible, quite candidly. Acts chapter 5, starting in verse 1. I'm reading from the New Living Translation. There was a man named Ananias, who with his wife Sapphira sold some property. He brought part of the property to the apostles, but claimed it was the full amount. His wife agreed to this deception. Underline that, this deception. Then Peter said, Ananias, why has Satan filled your heart? You lied to the Holy Spirit, and you kept some of the money for yourself. This property was yours to sell or not sell, as you wish or not. And after selling it, the money was yours to keep or to give away. Why would you do a thing like this? You're not lying to us, you're lying to God. And as soon as Ananias heard these words, he fell to the ground and died. And everyone who heard about it was terrified. Well, then some young men wrapped him in a sheet, took him out and buried him. About 3 hours later, his wife comes in, not knowing what had happened. Peter asks her, what was this price you and your husband received for the land? She said, yeah, that was the price. Peter said, how could the two of you even think of doing a thing like this, conspiring together to test the spirit of the Lord? Just outside that door are the young men who buried your husband, and they'll carry you out too. And instantly, she fell to the floor and died, and the young men saw she was dead, and they carried her out and buried her beside her husband. And great fear gripped the entire church and all the others who heard what happened. We'll stop there. How's that for a story? Wow. Why did God deal so severely with these two people? Because they committed a specific sin against the Spirit that still can be committed today. They lied to the Spirit of God. Verse 4, you've not lied to men, but to God. Their sin was they lied to the Holy Spirit. The Holy Spirit is a member of the Trinity, Father, Son, and Holy Spirit. The Holy Spirit has a will. The Holy Spirit has a personality. The Holy Spirit can be specifically sinned against. There are specific sins identified in the Bible that can be committed against the Holy Spirit. For instance, you can insult the Spirit. You can resist the Spirit. You can lie to the Spirit, as the story here shows. And you can blaspheme the Spirit. So what is this about? Again, Ananias and Sapphira were hypocrites. They were playing a part. They were pretending to be something that they were not. They wanted people to think they were really devoted to God when they weren't. Now, before we criticize them, let's just ask ourselves this question. Have we ever done anything like this? The answer is yes. Here's how. You know, we put on a performance. Maybe there's a prayer meeting and it's our turn to pray and we hog the prayer. You ever pray with people like that? They just pray forever, forever. And it's a very flowery prayer. Because what are they doing? They want to impress you, right? Oh, our Father, we thank thee today. And I thank you, Lord, as I was studying your word for 3 hours, how you spoke to my heart. And then, Lord, as I was actually leading people to Christ on the way over here, 6 or 7, as I recall. But, Lord, what is that all about? You're talking more about you than the Lord. And so this is the thing. We can do the same thing. fact, Jesus called out the Pharisees in Matthew 6. In a modern translation, he says, be especially careful when you're trying to be good so you don't make a performance out of it. It might be good theater, but the God who made you will not be applauding. Don't pray for theater. Don't worship for theater. You know, some people always say, I'm going to really just, you know, sing louder and lift my hands higher. And that's all good. We want that. But don't do it in a way where you're drawing unnecessary attention to yourself. Sometimes people will pretend to be a Christian when it works to their benefit. Maybe you're a Christian girl and some guy comes up and says, hey, I'd like to take you out for dinner. And you say, well, I don't want to be involved with anyone who's not a Christian. Are you a Christian? And he says, yeah. Hallelujah. Even the way he said it was kind of creepy. It's a good. Doesn't the Bible say something about greeting one another with a holy kiss? So come here, hold on. That guy might be lying to your face, right? Or maybe when you go to buy a vehicle, a number of years ago, I was looking at some truck and the car dealer was cussing up a blue streak, all this profanity. And then he says, so tell me, what's your name, Greg? Yeah, what do you do for a living? I'm a pastor. All of a sudden, it's like, hallelujah, praise the Lord, brother. I'm like, give me a break. Just be an honest sinner, not a lying car dealer. Sometimes when someone's running for office and they want to get the evangelical vote, all of a sudden, there's the little religious rhetoric in their speeches, and they show up at church, and they want to be noticed, and hey, everybody, look, yeah, here I am. So be careful to not put on a performance. God doesn't like it when you do that. Again, let me emphasize, better to be an honest sinner than a lying saint. So don't put this show on. That's what Ananias and Sapphira were doing. They were pretending to be something they were not.

0: Pastor Greg Laurie, urging lifestyles of transparent honesty as we walk with the Lord. Good insight today here on A New Beginning. When we're pretending to be a believer, most people can see right through that. And God can always see right through that. How is your relationship with the Lord? Have you ever come to Him and asked Him to forgive you of your sins? Have you decided to follow Him? Pastor Greg, what would you say to the person listening who's not sure if they've ever come to the Lord and asked Him to be their Savior?
1: Yes, I think they need to make this commitment to Christ. Here's what the Bible says. Whoever will call upon the name of the Lord will be saved. So you need to reach out to God. Not just think about it. Not just say, one of these days I would like to. Just do it. In fact, you can do it right now. You say, well, how do I call out to the name of the Lord? You do it through prayer. God is just a prayer away. How about if I lead you in a prayer? And you could pray this prayer after me. You can pray it out loud if you like. You can pray it quietly in your heart. But direct this prayer toward God, and you could pray it after me right now. You ready? Pray this after me. Lord Jesus, I know that I'm a sinner, but I know that you're the Savior, and I want a relationship with you. So as your word says, I'm calling on the name of the Lord. I'm asking you to save me from my sin. And I'm asking that we begin a new relationship today. Thank you for loving me and sending your son Jesus to die on the cross for my sin and then raising him from the dead. I now put my faith and trust in Jesus Christ. And I ask this in Jesus' name. Amen.
0: Amen. 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If not, you can catch up by going to harvest.org. 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You know, Pastor Greg, there are times when we have the privilege of praying with someone to accept Christ.
1: Yes.
0: And when that happens, you know, we really want to give them something to follow up.
1: Yeah.
0: And obviously, a Bible is a great option, the best option. And you have a new book, What Every Growing Christian Needs to Know. It kind of sounds like that would be a great introduction to the Christian life.
1: Yeah, I think so, Dave. I think it'd be very helpful because, you know, you wonder, where do I go now? You know, when I became a Christian at the age of 17, no one gave me anything. They didn't give me a Bible. They didn't say, Greg, you need to start going to church now. And the school bell rang because it happened on my high school campus, and I literally had no idea what to do next. And thank God a guy I didn't know from Adam's house cat, and I don't know that Adam had a house cat, but it's an expression. Anyway, this guy named Mark comes up to me. He introduces himself. He takes me to church, and effectively he started to disciple me. That was so important. But I want to help other people sort of be like Mark was to me. And this is a resource you could put in the hands of a new believer. In fact, you could go through it with them and it would be helpful to you as well. You could break things down and explain it. You could start a little small group and invite new believers over to it. But this is something that will be a blessing to them because, you know, when I read a book, I'm not trying to impress anyone, Dave. I'm not some prolific author. I speak in a very plain, understandable way. And by the way, that's intentional. I heard one great Bible preacher from days gone by who said the objective of preaching is to get the cookies on the bottom shelf where the kids can get to them. So I try to do that. I use humor. I use illustration. I try to write in a language, in a way of speaking that people understand, because I just want them to internalize these truths. You know, and I have to say that the Bible says of Jesus, the common people heard him gladly. He wasn't trying to impress the Pharisees and the Sadducees and the religious elite of the day. In fact, he had some pretty scathing words for them. He was trying to communicate with the regular folk out there who just wanted to get closer to God. So if you want to learn more about how to get the most out of your Bible study and how to pray more effectively and how to share your faith in a way that you'll see results, then you want to order a copy of this new book, What Every Growing Christian Needs to Know.
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4: With SRN News, I'm Rich Thomason in Washington. A former executive with the Southern Poverty Law Center has been arrested. Attorney General Todd Blanche says former SPLC CFO Heidi Byrick faces bank fraud and conspiracy charges.
5: I think as alleged in the indictment, this individual participated in the scheme. As alleged, I believe she was part of the effort to open bank accounts in completely fictitious companies' names and make payments to individuals for reasons that were not accurate as described.
4: Byrick allegedly oversaw fraudulent donor payments to informants inside hate groups, including one with whom she allegedly had a romantic relationship and held a joint bank account with. Congo's Ebola outbreak goes from bad to worse, spreading to a sixth province where one death has been reported so far. How much is an NBA franchise worth these days? In the case of the LA Lakers, a bundle.
6: The Los Angeles Lakers are being sold to businessmen Josh Kushner and Bob Iger for $12.5 billion, the second time in just over a year. The sale, first reported by ESPN, still needs approval from the NBA's Board of Governors, and that process can take several weeks. The Lakers were valued at $10 billion last year when Mark Walter purchased a controlling stake from the Buss family. Kushner and Iger had also been involved in trying to get an expansion team for Las Vegas, but by buying the Lakers, the two do not have to wait for that decision. If it happens, expansion could take place in the 2028-29 season. I'm Marcela Sanchez.
4: Wholesale inflation cooled last month as gas prices falling reversed some of the recent price spikes. And on Wall Street, the Dow is up more than 200 points, the Nasdaq ahead 240 points. This is SRN News. Should kids be banned from social media?
7: The Pew Research Center has been asking American adults, and 56% say yes, they would support a ban on social media for anyone under the age of 16. 21% oppose the ban. The rest of respondents can't make up their minds. The Pew poll also finds that strong support for keeping children off social media exists amongst men and women, young and old, parents and the childless, and both Republicans and Democrats. Michael Harrington reporting.
4: A federal judge has ruled that Utah can enforce its strict anti-gambling laws on prediction markets such as Kalshi and Polymarket. In a win for states seeking to rein in the popular betting platforms, Utah has been on the front lines of a battle between states and the federal government over who regulates markets and whether they should be considered finance or gambling. Clergymen, pro-family advocates, and others have been warning about the dangers of America's wholesale embrace of gambling. This is SRN News. Murder charges are unsealed against the son of actor film producer Rob Reiner and his wife.
8: A Los Angeles grand jury that has been meeting in secret has indicted Nick Reiner on murder charges in the stabbing deaths of his parents, Hollywood producers Rob Reiner and Michelle Singer Reiner. The unsealed indictment reveals few details, but alleges Nick was lying in wait for his parents before attacking them, which could make him eligible for the death penalty. The indictment comes as he seeks money from a trust his parents established for him, saying he needs it to help in his defense. In a statement, Los Angeles District Attorney Nathan Hochman says he hopes the indictment will bring them one step closer to a trial and achieving justice. I'm Jennifer King.
4: Lawyers for Tyler Robinson, charged with killing Charlie Kirk, argue against the death penalty for Robinson. The defense says he should not be subject to a death sentence if convicted because the gunman, quote, hit the intended target and no one else was endangered. More on these stories at townhall.com.
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3: So we don't need to say things like, how did the other kids do? And we don't need to say things, well, your brother, you know, dot, dot, dot. No, you're a standalone individual created in the image of God for His glory, and these are the things that you're able to do really well.
4: I wonder if you've ever had a child ask, Mom, Dad, am I smart? How do you answer that question? It really makes a big difference, and we're going to talk about ways to appropriately respond here today on Focus on the Family with Jim Daly. This is going to be a fascinating conversation about raising children who understand their identity in Christ. Thanks for joining us. I'm John Fuller.
2: John, I love this idea that children are born with a bent. What does that mean? That's for parents to figure out. You know, they like to talk, they don't like to talk, they think more than they speak, etc. And it starts to show pretty early. I'm amazed at how early it does show up. I think our guest is going to say that might be not exactly the right question. It's more like, what smarts do I have, maybe, you know, because I think Kathy Cook is really into identifying the smarts that every child has, but there's different categories. And that's a great blessing to know that you're in a good place as a parent, that your children can grow up confident and thinking, okay, I've got two or three of eight smart types. And that's what we're going to talk about today. Psalm 139:13, 14 says, for you formed my inner parts, you knitted me together in my mother's womb. I praise you, for I'm fearfully and wonderfully made. Isn't that great?
4: It is
2: fearfully and wonderfully made.
4: Yeah.
2: The Lord tells the prophet Jeremiah that before I formed you in the womb, I knew you. And so it goes in Scripture. God knows you. He knows everything about you. And today we're going to talk about how to identify as a parent those great smarts that each child has.
4: Mm-hmm. And Dr. Kathy Cook has been studying this topic of intelligence for a number of years, more than 30 years, I think. And she's a speaker, author, researcher, and the founder of Celebrate Kids, a ministry dedicated to equipping parents and caregivers and the body of Christ to help children feel seen and heard. Always a popular guest here, Dr. Kathy's book is called Eight Great Smarts, Discover and Nurture Your Child's Intelligences. And of course, we have copies of that book here.
2: Kathy, welcome back to Focus on the Family.
5: I am so glad to be here, Jim. Thank you.
2: Now, you know, people love hearing from you. You do know this, don't you? I mean, people just love your insights and, you know, you're right up there. I love Kevin Lehman with the Birth Order book or Gary Chapman with the Love Languages. You're right in there now.
5: I
2: mean, you've identified something that I think the Lord has anointed and really blessed, and being able to identify, you know, your kids' geniuses or smartness.
5: Yeah.
2: I'm not sure what the right grammatical thing is there. But in the opening, talking about that question, so, you know, inevitably, just about every child comes home from school, maybe didn't get the best grade on a spelling bee. It starts early.
5: Right.
2: And the child says to mom and dad, am I smart? What do you say?
5: Well, depending upon the situation, of course you are, is a great response. Sometimes I would say, hey, you know, of course you are, because God made you smart. God doesn't make stupid people. Like, I like to tell children that stupid is their choice. And I would be careful about using the word stupid. So our listeners can decide whether or not their kids can handle that.
2: The infamous S word.
5: Exactly. But, you know, God makes people capable of being smart. It's all based on the decisions we make and the worldview that we root those in, which is why we would believe in a biblical Christian worldview being so important. So the question today is not, you know, am I smart, or even, well, how smart am I? Which is bully playground language from our era. You know, I'm smarter than you are.
2: Yeah.
5: We either said it or we heard it. That was a pretty common thing. But today I'm so excited that the question is, well, how am I smart? And then, you know, why did God make me this way? Like, what a gift to give young children and teenagers an idea that God chose this for them. And there's a reason for it.
2: Yeah. You know, I think this is fair, the understanding that we can develop in the ways that we're smart and how it affects our identity.
5: Yes.
2: You know, you think about that. I mean, if you speak a little differently, people will think you're not very bright, even though you could be incredibly bright.
5: Right.
2: I think it was, wasn't it Edison that he had a hearing issue and they thought he was underperforming in school. I mean, the guy that eventually became one of the greatest inventors of all time. But there's an example of a handicap

0: causing people around him to think, you know, I think they went to his mom and said, you know, he's really not a very bright student. Edison.
1: Right. They were wrong.
0: Yeah. Right. But I mean, what a great picture of what you're trying to say. Mm-hmm. There can be a lot of things that, and you also speak to that idea of identity.
1: Mm-hmm. Oh, we teach about it all the time, Jim. Identity controls behavior. Who I think I am is who I will be. And if our children don't think they're smart, then they think God skipped them, you know, in the assembly line. And of course, he doesn't have an assembly line approach. As you read from the scripture to start the show, he knits us together, which is a precise skill. He's very careful at that.
0: And unique.
1: And unique. Yeah, he chooses us to be who we are. And to know that in our knowing is just different. For kids to go, hey, I'm picture smart. My brother's logic smart, but I'm smart too in a different way. And God wants me to be smart this way.
0: And we're going to hit all of that. Let's hit the smarts. Let's list them. And then we're going to begin to go through them. So okay. What are the 8 smarts?
1: Yeah, we have all 8, which is God's generosity, right? So we're word smart. We think with words. When we're being logic smart, we think with questions. When we're being picture smart, we think with our eyes in visuals. When we are being music smart, we think with rhythms and melodies. When we are being body smart, we think with movement and touch. When we're being nature smart, we think with patterns. When we're being people smart, we think with other people. And when we're being self smart, we think deeply inside of ourselves.
0: Yeah, wow.
1: And we have all 8.
0: So, yeah.
1: The capacity for all 8.
0: So you can function in any of them, I would think.
1: Yes, and you know what's amazing?
0: You just have bents, like I said in the beginning.
1: I love that you said that. We can choose to go to that part of the brain.
0: Yeah.
1: If I walk into a Sunday school class and I know that I'm going to need to be thinking with words and thinking with questions, I can choose to go into that space and shut off the visual imagination if I feel like it would help me.
0: Yeah.
1: We have some power there.
0: You know, in our parenting role, this is the one thing I hear from all the parenting experts is you have to know your child. That's a big word, to know your child. It's this thing.
1: Yes.
0: How do they learn? How do they express their smarts?
1: Yes.
0: Right?
1: Yes.
0: And you need to be a student of your child to really know them.
1: Oh, please. Absolutely. You know what, Jim? God knows us. Like, God knew us before he formed us. So we are drawn to people who know us. If you want to have influence over your children, know them, because they will come to you. Otherwise, you're going to go to an AI chatbot. Because they believe the lie that they're known there. Mm. Know them. Talk their language. Welcome them into your world and allow them to be successful, and then acknowledge that they've pleased the Lord and that they've pleased you, and they're going to want to spend time with you. And that changes everything.
0: Yeah.
1: Grandparents, parents, older siblings, teachers can do this too. Sunday school teachers can do this too.
0: Well, and I think as parents, we're busy and we can easily justify, I got a lot on my plate.
1: Absolutely.
0: But it really is kind of the core ingredient is loving and knowing your child. That's like job one.
1: Please.
0: For all of us.
1: Yes.
0: I'm singing
1: yes.
0: all your tunes.
1: You're doing such a great job. You know,
0: but
1: I feel
0: compelled. I mean, I just want to be that dad.
1: I love that about both of you guys.
0: Yeah.
1: You know, and to like our children. Children tell me on a regular basis, you know, Dr. Kathy, they have to love me. They don't have a choice. You know, which is kind of true. But then they'll say, but I wish they would like me. And they feel liked when we hang out with them. They feel liked when we say, hey, do you want to shoot hoops? They feel liked when we say, hey, do you want to play checkers again? It was so much fun last night.
0: That's so good.
1: When we come in their direction, they feel valued. And that, again, that changes everything.
0: All right. Coming back to the list, word smart. It's first. You are a word person.
1: So
0: maybe that's why it's first. But
1: no.
0: describe word smart. And what is it?
1: Yeah. Word smart people think with words. So they read, write, speak, and listen. And the reason it's first is that it's what I call a school smart. It's not the most important smart. However, in traditional schooling and often in a Sunday school church setting, you know, what do? We read, write, speak, and listen. So these children who have been gifted by God with brain cells in that part of the brain are going to feel smarter than others, and school is a safer place for them to be.
0: Yeah.
1: So these are the readers, writers, speakers, and listeners. They're not afraid of, you know, writing papers and not afraid of reading out loud for the most part.
0: Yeah. No, I so appreciate that. You know, I'm thinking of how these psychological tests all kind of collide. And of course, you have a PhD, but I look at, I think it was the DISC test, you know, DISC.
1: Right.
0: And I think it was that one, but it described your approach. Like if you're a verbal person.
1: Mm-hmm.
0: So, I mean, one of the things that really caught my attention with that is said, when I'm under pressure, I can lean into verbal attack because I'm a verbal person.
1: Right.
0: And isn't it interesting how all these things kind of orbit the same truth of God's word? I mean, they're identifying the way God has created us and kind of the limitations we experience in this life with personality. Mm. We're all unique, but we all kind of have core emotions like that. So a verbal person, one of the downsides of them is the way they fight their way out of a bag is by verbal attack, because that's my asset. That's my sword.
1: Right. You know what? we misbehave with our strengths.
0: Ooh, interesting. Okay. Yes.
1: Like, I think our weaknesses are, or for parents and grandparents who are listening, the children's weaknesses concern us and we're on our knees and we pray. I pray we do that. But their strengths drive us nuts because too much of a good thing isn't a good thing. You know, so too much talking, would you just go away? You know, and if I would have been raised that way, I wouldn't be here on the radio with you today. So we have to see that, oh, this is a strength to develop, not a problem to eliminate.
0: Yeah.
1: And that's a powerful choice that parents have.
0: You know, and it's hard to, I can remember being 5 years old. I said this last time we were together. And Penny, my mom's best friend, Penny Mitchell, and I remember she said to me, man, you've got diarrhea of the mouth. And it crushed me to where I just didn't talk the rest of the day. I thought, okay, that's a bad thing. I'm talking too much as a five-year-old. And I overcame it, and I didn't have to go to counseling for it. So I don't want to be too much on Penny. I was just talking too much. But speak to that general concept of a word-smart child who is going to be perceived as talking too much.
1: Exactly. And I mean, that was unnecessary for her to say it that way. I understand what she was trying to say. Like, I've taught parents to say that their ears are full. You know, my ears are full. Like, I can't
0: right,
1: handle this
0: right
1: now.
0: That's good.
1: And
0: like
1: one little
0: that.
1: 5-year-old
0: it's
1: said,
0: a little nicer.
1: Yeah, but the 5-year-old said, well, Mom, just tip your head over and just knock the words will fall out. You know?
0: That's a word-smart kid.
1: It is. You know?
0: Yeah.
1: But the point is that really for all of the eight, you know, anything well done, you know, is badly done. But those, again, my peer, I was a Chatty Cathy from the time I was about 3 years old. I loved a thesaurus when I was a kid. I was in children's
0: that was your favorite book,
1: it was.
0: Said.
1: I know. And
0: a thesaurus.
1: People think that that's crazy, but I was, even back then, interested in words. I've now written 9 books using a thesaurus. Childhood causes adulthood. Look who you've become and what you're doing. Today comes before tomorrow.
0: It's pretty funny.
1: And my parents, though, you know, they saw all the words in me as a strength to develop. So they taught my brother and myself to listen. They taught me to not overwhelm with words. Because you know what? Satan, if I can go here, guys, Satan wants our strengths for his kingdom. So those of us who are word smart, we can gossip, tease, name call, demand the last word, impress with all that we know, lie and not get caught, and then Satan wins. If that would became my reputation, my ministry would be done. So to be the parent who challenges children with biblical character, to have respect for yourself and for others, and to have self-control. And so you learn to not speak even though you want to, and you learn to listen well. Otherwise, the gift that God's giving you, Ephesians 2:10, Psalm 139, becomes a liability.
0: Yeah.
1: And then parents say, don't, like this woman who called it out, and then you don't.
0: Yeah.
1: And then God loses, and you lose because you don't get the joy of serving through the gift that was chosen for you.
0: I must say, I think it only lasted an afternoon.
1: I mean, praise
0: that
1: God
0: I didn't
1: that you
0: talk.
1: Overcame that. You know?
0: I overcame it quickly.
1: Yeah, praise
0: Go
1: God.
0: Go right back to talking.
1: Yeah.
0: But again, it's that thing of being a good parent, a healthy parent, and knowing how to interact with your child.
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0: Kathy, the second smart you highlight is logic smart. Now, what person doesn't want to be known as logic smart?
1: Mm.
0: We all do, because it's so vaulted in the culture. I'm logical.
1: Good
0: I'm void of emotion.
1: Whoa.
0: This is Spock from Star Trek. I'm a walking computer. I'm so logical. But speak to that smart, and what does it look like?
1: Right. It's so fun. These are the people who think with questions, and they love it when things make sense. So they tend to gravitate toward math because math makes sense. Not everybody might agree, but it does.
0: It's logical.
1: You know, 2 + 2 is always 4.
0: Yeah.
1: And 22 + 22 is always 44. And logic smart children and adults tend to gravitate towards science because they love to discover truth. In fact, highly logical people would rather discover truth than be taught truth.
0: Oh, interesting.
1: So when you say to a kid, don't touch that, they're like, oh, what's going to happen? This is going to be so cool. And they touch it and complain, and then you yell because they touched it. But they were logical. Well, you wouldn't yell because you're a Christian. But, you know, the kids are like, no, I just had to know what would happen if I touched it. So logic smart kids love to discover truth. They love it when the world makes sense. They like probably science and math. They like discovering. So scripture's complex for them. And the fact that Jesus went to the cross for them, like, why would he have done that? Like, I didn't even know him or ask him to.
0: Right.
1: That's overwhelming. Spelling, you guys know that spelling isn't my strength. I still write books and I have an earned PhD, but the English language makes no sense. So for someone who's logic smart like I am, you know, the fact that the E at the end of the word doesn't make the first vowel long is right. somewhat overwhelming. Or my last name, spelled K-O-C-H, which we pronounce Cook, that's just bizarre, which is why I go by Dr. Kathy professionally.
0: Right. Yeah. Or knife.
1: And the only knife and, you know, quicksand is slow, by the way. I mean, the English language is bizarre. So logic smart children see that the reason that we might struggle with something is how we're smart.
0: Yeah.
1: So if you struggle with spelling, it might be because you're smart in a logic smart way and you get quickly irritated by that. And so it's not that you're dumb. You're actually smart in a particular way. And let me just add too, Jim, the only reason it's number two on the way that I present them in my book is that it also is a school smart. Because what do we do all day in school? We ask and answer questions. And science and math are, you know, obviously important disciplines.
0: Let me ask you this distinction with the logic smart child. When you start, you know, talking about little deeper things, depending upon their age, but the truth of God's word, mm-hmm. that he is truth. They would probably struggle a little bit with that concept, I would think. Like, how do we know that? I know 2 + 2 = 4.
1: Right.
0: But how do I know the Bible is true?
1: Exactly. Yeah, they're going to probably have more doubts. So you
0: don't become irritated with the logic child. You need to think through how you're going to parent that differently.
1: Come on. I mean, what a compliment that they've admitted to you that they're confused. Like, yeah. If you're a Christ follower and the most important thing for you is that your children know, love, serve, glorify God, and they're confused, like, but they come to you, like, praise the Lord that they're safe with you. You know, Daddy, I don't understand. So you use cross-referencing and you look at the same concept in all four of the Gospels and you have the children's pastor on speed dial, perhaps, you know, and you do what you can do to find out how you can explain truth to a 7-year-old. And you just hang in there and you say, you know, son, there'll be a day when I believe you're going to understand in your spirit. Because, right, the Holy Spirit's role is to teach, convict, and comfort us. It's going to be really, really hard. I came to faith in Christ for wisdom. You know, most people come to faith in Christ for love. I'm an introvert from a really close family. Colossians 2:3 was my victory verse, that in Christ is hidden all wisdom and knowledge. My pastor, to God be the glory, figured out I wasn't looking for love. Now, once I trusted Christ, I knew the depth of his love. But that wasn't the appeal for me, because I thought I had enough. What I wanted was answers to my questions.
0: Right.
1: And he, praise God, didn't dismiss me, didn't slap my hand, but hung out with me and showed me that I was looking for the same God others were looking for, and I was coming to it with a different pathway. Yeah. And you might have a kid like that. So then you say, hey, God is wise. God knows all things. And hang out with him, and he'll teach you all things.
0: Yeah. You know, as a parent, you can sometimes not see clearly where the bent of your child might be in these 8 that we're talking about. Mm-hmm. I remember Trent, when he got his license, he actually waited till 17. Mm-hmm. And I remember I put the curfew on him. You know, if you're going to be out, you're home by midnight, because nothing good happens after midnight. This is how you know you have a logic-driven child. And he goes, do you have empirical data that supports that?
1: Did he really?
0: That's exactly what he said.
1: That's hysterical.
0: And I went, yeah, me. When I was 16, I shouldn't have stayed out after midnight. But isn't that true? I mean, that's an example of where you need to tune in. Because that's the filter in which he was like, prove it to me.
1: Oh, that's so good.
0: Yeah, how do you know that?
1: Right. And then this is where we say, son, please trust me. Yeah. Like, I've lived longer than you and I know more than
0: and
1: you.
0: And he wasn't being a smart aleck.
1: No, it doesn't.
0: He was being
1: like he
0: a
1: was.
0: Scientist.
1: Like,
0: where'd you get that data?
1: Wow.
0: Isn't that funny?
1: Oh, it is.
0: But it's so true.
1: Can I ask a question, Jim?
0: Uh-huh.
1: Has that shown up in his whole life?
0: Oh, yeah. He's doing his master's in biochemistry right now.
1: Bingo. See, and if you would have handled that badly, he might have been afraid of questions and afraid of data even, and he wouldn't be doing what he's doing.
0: No, I mean, it's been fun to watch that whole logic thing develop.
1: Oh, that's so cool.
0: I mean, he's into all the logic.
1: Oh.
0: Yeah.
2: You talked in the book, related to the logic smart child, how it's important for us as parents to foster in them a respect for others and kind of a self-respect. Why is that important, and how do we do that practically?
1: Oh, thanks for asking that. So a respect for others matters greatly because, you know, maybe there's somebody who's not ready to handle that question or that answer, and we know that intuitively, so we don't put them in a position where they're going to feel dumb. Or maybe there's somebody we're with who's very logic smart like we are, and they want to figure it out on their own. So we let them discover it so they have that joy of getting the answer right before we gave the answer away. Self-respect is, you know, I know who I am, and I'm going to be that to the glory of God. So I'm going to search for truth, and I'm going to search for answers, and I'm going to be, you know, excited that God made me this way without being prideful. Those would be some of the quick answers. I think respect for others, because we live in community. Respect for myself so that I use the strengths for good and not bad. You know, John, logic smart people can either blow up a chem lab or they can prevent the chem lab from being blown up. Mm-hmm. Logic smart people can solve problems, but I know they can also create problems for other people to solve. And that's a very fine line. And when parents ask their children to be smart with their smarts, they're going to grow into that life. You teach character through the scripture, through the model of your life, and through the words that you teach, and through correcting. We have to say to our children, that was sin. I'm so disappointed in your choice. We have to call it out and say, here's a better way for you to have handled that.
0: Yeah, that's so good. I want to ask you this one. I actually did a wedding the other day.
1: Cool.
0: And officiated it. I think I've done four here in Colorado.
1: Oh, that's such an honor.
0: It was an honor. And the groom's father came up to me, and I was complimenting him on his son. He's just a great guy. Mm-hmm. You know, you could see it. And he said, well, my pastor taught me to raise character, not to raise characters.
1: Whoa, I love
0: and anyway,
1: that.
0: What a great line,
2: yeah,
0: you know, to
2: that.
0: Raise character. And that's my question. When you're looking at all these smarts, and as a parent, you're trying to develop their character as well. Is that unique when you look at the smarts and how you go about developing character? Because character sounds pretty set, that you're truthful, that you're loving, that you're kind, that you hopefully are developing the heart of God as you're growing up.
1: Right.
0: And as a parent, you want to see that. Is that different with the logic kid and the word smart kid? And how
1: it
0: do
1: can
0: we,
1: be.
0: How do we, yeah, so speak to that.
1: No, that's really a good question. So if I was raising a word smart child, I would speak the truth. And I might sit down, you know, go for a, you know, a donut date, maybe go for a, just go out and talk and walk in the park and talk it out and explain it and define it.
0: And don't be short of patience with doing that.
1: Right.
0: That's the point.
1: Right.
0: You got to know your child needs to hear this from you and interact with you this way.
1: Right.
0: Because we can be kind of like, can we get this done? It's five minutes.
1: Oh, totally. But you know what? You guys, character is the hardest thing we'll ever teach.
0: Yeah.
1: Because it goes against the sin nature. So we have to hang in there. And when you know the smarts, you know how to teach. So with Logic Smart, questions and answers, cause effect. If you said that, what do you think would happen?
0: Yeah.
1: You know, if you stole that donut and you did get away with it and you ate it before anyone knew that you had done it, how do you think you'd feel? So would you really want to do that?
0: Right.
1: If somebody is picture smart, you would help them maybe draw the best answer, et cetera. So I do think the smarts give us specific language through which we can embrace our kids, which makes it just easier. And it also helps us figure out who we are.
0: Yeah.
1: So we're modeling to be good, if you will.
0: Picture smart, you mentioned it. Let's cover that one as well. What is picture smart? So we have word smart, we have logic smart, now we have picture smart.
1: Right. And now the order doesn't matter. Those were the first two because of the school connection. Picture smart kids and adults think with visuals in their mind. They have a vivid imagination usually. If I say that, you know, there's a duck in the lake, they can see it before they can actually see the duck in the lake. They think with their eyes, and they also think with the pictures on paper. They'll doodle and they'll draw and they'll turn the page and see the picture before they see the words on the page. They might remember how something looks by the shape and the design and by the color. So they're interested in art. They're interested in creativity and design. History is probably one of their strengths because they remember what they're reading. They see what they're reading. Mm. Bible also. In fact, these are the children who tell me they know what God looks like because they've seen him when they pray, which is beautiful.
0: Yeah. It's so good, though. Yeah, you just have to have that imagination as a parent, which is great to think about how you communicate with each child.
1: And to remember, Jim, that they're not created in our image. They're created in God's. Really, like as an example.
0: That kind of hurt. Well, I don't know why I felt that knife, but I did.
1: And they will become much like you because you're influencing them. But as an example, I'm not very picture smart. So if I had a daughter, you know, mommy, God showed me what to do. I'd be like, no, he doesn't do that.
0: Yeah.
1: Well, he doesn't do it for me because I'm word smart and logic smart. So God communicates to me through the written word and through the voice, if you will, in the scripture. But yeah, if I had a kid and that kid was picture smart, that would be because God has a sense of humor and he would want me to develop an ability I don't naturally have. And then I would say to my kid, tell me what God showed you.
0: So let's say, and I'm sure genetics can play into this, but I'm thinking of the engineer and the accountant, mom and dad.
1: Yes.
0: And they have the picture smart kid.
1: Right.
0: I mean, you've got to think about, how do I relate to this kid who's thinking in pictures and I think in numbers?
1: Yeah.
0: What's some advice for that parent to be able to communicate with that picture smart kid you're coming from that background?
1: Right. Really compassionate question. First, we can remember we have all eight. We have the capacity for all eight. We usually have a few that are stronger and a few that we don't use easily. But these parents do have the picture smart ability. In fact, engineering is picture smart. Oh. My dad was a gifted engineer, and he could hang a picture above the couch exactly in the middle without measuring. Like a centimeter off.
0: No. Gene told me that's impossible.
1: No. With the right kind of mind, it's possible. And his particular job as an engineer was very much based on the picture smart part of his mind. So I would want parents to not assume they can't relate. And then we say to our kid, hey, explain that longer. Give me more information so I can relate to what it is that you're struggling with, or that I can relate to the joy that you're expressing, because I don't see the world the way you see it. Yeah. God's made you uniquely beautiful for our family. Tell me more.
0: Yeah, that's so good. Kathy, we're going to come back next time and cover more of the eight. So let's do that. Today has been great.
1: Thanks.
0: Been insightful. Mm-hmm. I hope you're connected with it. I'm certainly connected with the content, and I appreciate it. Thanks for all the research. Man, the fact that you did a PhD in this so you could be here now talking about it, that's awesome.
1: Thank you.
0: And it's a wonderful resource that you've created, Eight Great Smarts. And this is something you need. And if you can make a gift of any amount, if you could do it monthly, that helps us tremendously, a one-time gift as well. But send it, and we'll send you a copy of the book as our way of saying thank you.
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0: You know, John, it's so important for people to understand the mechanism of what we're talking about. You know, people send a check to Focus on the Family. It's done. And I'll meet some of those folks, obviously, when I'm on the road traveling, and I'll express my thanks to them. But I want this testimony to be yours, because you're helping Focus do the work. I mean, we're here doing the hands and feet of it, but you make it happen. Let me read this to you. It was a note from Kim, and she was going through some difficulties in her marriage, and this is what she wrote. Thanks to your resources, encouragement, and biblical teaching, our marriage is growing stronger every day. I'm deeply grateful for how Focus on the Family, and let me just say, you have supported us on this journey. I also recommend your shows to friends who could benefit from the wisdom and encouragement you provide. I'm honored to be a monthly supporter of your ministry, helping marriages, strengthening families, standing for adoption, protecting the unborn, and supporting those in abusive situations. Your ministry, our ministry, has truly made a lasting difference in my life and marriage.
1: Beautiful.
0: Isn't that great?
1: Beautiful.
0: I mean, and thank the Lord for Kim, who caught it and actually is now kind of paying it forward, right? And making sure other people can benefit from the resources here at Focus. Okay, Dr. Kathy, we'll come back next time and keep it rolling. Can we do it?
1: Let's do it, for sure.
0: Okay.
2: 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And thanks for listening to today's episode of Focus on the Family with Jim Daly. I'm John Fuller, inviting you back as we continue the conversation with Dr. Kathy, and once again, help you and your family thrive in Christ.
3: The preceding program was furnished by Focus on the Family here on KJOL. I'm Zane Matthews. We've got another hour of great music on the way. Selah's Benediction. I've got Haley Jones, Lauren Daigle's Look Up Child, Zach Williams, Chris Tomlin. And we'll kick off this hour with a great song of worship from C.C. Winans, Worthy of It All, here on KJOL, where you hear the light.

May the Lord grant you peace. May his love shine down and meet your every need and keep your feet from stumbling and fix your eyes on the mark, on the prize. As you go, may you rest in Christ. So be released, be blessed, be free. As you go, go with God, go in peace. It's Selah here on KJOL. Now here is Haley Jones and her latest called Thankful on local Christian radio.

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1: Notice what Jesus says. Blessed are those who are persecuted for righteousness' sake, for theirs is the kingdom of heaven. Listen, when a person is persecuting you, when they're attacking your faith, it could be a sign that they're closer to the kingdom of God than you realize. What if they're under the conviction of the Holy Spirit? You know, it's been said, when you throw a rock into a pack of dogs, the one that barks the loudest is the one that got hit. Try it after church. Find a pack of dogs, throw a rock. No, don't, especially if they're pit bulls. So pray for the people who are persecuting you.
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2: Psalm 92 says, "It is good to give thanks to the Lord, to sing praises to your name, O Most High." And then Psalm 107, it says, "Give thanks to the Lord, for he is good." But that's not all. It goes on to say, "His love endures forever." Give thanks to the Lord, for he is good. His love endures forever. It is good to give thanks to the Lord. Here's Chris Tomlin on KJOL, where you hear the light.

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3: Here is your Western Slope forecast. For Grand Junction and Delta today, showers and thunderstorms likely, high of 87. Scattered showers tomorrow, 87. Saturday, sunny and 88. For Montrose today, showers and thunderstorms, a high 84. And Friday, scattered showers and thunderstorms at a high of 83. More great music coming up in this next half hour, including a classic from Rich Mullins. I've got Matthew West, Me on Your Mind. And we'll hear from Cochran and Company, Money Can't Buy. But we'll kick off this hour with The Afters, You Never Gave Up on Me, here on Local Christian Radio, KJOL.

There's a KJOL classic from 1996. That is Rich Mullins from the album Songs. And that is Elijah. Hey, quick reminder, team registration is now open for the annual Grand Valley Young Life Cornhole Tournament coming up in September. 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It's coming up on September 27th at Canyon View Vineyard Church. 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But they do have registration open. 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Here's Madison Watkins and You Won't here on Local Christian Radio, KJOL.

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3: We are winding down this hour of great Christian music. I hope that it's a blessing to you. Coming up here in just a few minutes at 10:30, we're going to take a break for prayer time. Got some needs to pray about today. And then some great teaching at 10:35. It's Revive Our Hearts with Nancy DeMoss Wolgemuth. I'll have another hour of music coming up at 11. 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
4: I set my sights on shiny things that crumble into rust, that fade into the dust. I bought the lie that someday I would finally have enough.

0: That will bring us to prayer time on this Thursday morning, and we thank you for being here today. We could spend the next few minutes just giving thanks to the Lord and calling upon Him, sharing needs. And we just ask you to pray along with us, and that means so much to us. Our gracious Heavenly Father, we come before you this morning. We come in the name of Jesus, your Son. We just thank you, Lord, that you have saved us and redeemed us. We're thankful for your grace and for your mercy, Lord. And we just want to come to you this morning, and we just want to acknowledge, Lord, our dependence upon you, Lord, in all things, that we can't do this without you. Lord, we can do all things through Christ who strengthens us, and sometimes we try to do things in our own strength. And so, Lord, we just want to affirm that we need you every hour, Lord, of the day, every hour of our life, to guide us, direct us, to comfort us, and to strengthen us, to lead us and guide us. And Lord, we lift up needs to you that we have today, and this request, Lord, for students who are being bullied at school. And God, I just want to pray for each one of these students that is already facing this horrible situation. And I just pray, God, that you would protect them. I pray that you would guard their minds, Lord, from the damage that can come from that. I pray that you would strengthen them. I pray that you would send friends into their life, Lord, that will accept them for who they are and what they are, and will be kind to them. And I just pray, dear Lord, that there would be a movement against the bullying that happens at our schools, and there would just be transformation. And I pray for the leadership of the schools that they would be proactive in stopping this behavior. And Lord, for these precious students, God, may they just feel your love, Lord, and know that they are loved and that they are valued. Lord, we lift up other needs that have been shared with us this week. Lord, a woman who's been experiencing dizziness, has multiple arm issues, and is seeking a course of treatment. Praying that you would just guide and direct. I pray for your healing touch. Lord, we just put her in your hands. Lord, for a woman who had a spinal procedure this week, and we're just believing that that was successful, and we're just praying now for her recovery from the paralysis episodes and all the things that are connected with that. We pray that there would just be success from this procedure, and that from here on it would be the road to recovery. May she just draw close to you and feel your leading and your guiding and your hand. Lord, for the friend of a listener with an unspecified physical need, we just lift that up to you today. Pray that you would bring healing in the name of Jesus. Lord, for a young lady who is feeling some apprehension about receiving a much-needed iron infusion, Lord, we just pray that your perfect will might be done. I pray that you alleviate that anxiety. I pray, God, that you would just give her peace about it. And Lord, if this is what's best for her body, I pray, God, that she would just have that confirmation and her fears would be alleviated. Lord, we pray for a family who is requesting prayer for protection and deliverance from a bad situation. And a lot of things are going on here, and they just need for truth to come to light. They need to have peace, Lord, in their home and their family. Lord, they've experienced a lot of hurt and in various places, from work to school to church. And I pray, God, that you just bring healing to their hearts and their minds. I pray that you'd send them good people into their life, God, that can love them and to be kind to them and just to minister to them. I put them in your hands, Lord, and I pray that their faith in you would just be strong and they would trust you completely. And we're just going to believe for victory, Lord, over this situation. Lord, we continue to pray for your comfort, Lord, in this community. Again, as we continue to grieve the loss of these young lives in recent days. Lord, for the families of these boys that lost their life, I just pray, dear Lord, you continue to strengthen them, bring comfort to them, Lord, in this untold time of grief and sorrow and despair. I pray, Lord, they would just feel your presence. Lord, you would just divinely and miraculously, Lord, calm their their minds. Bring peace, bring comfort to them, we pray. Help them, Lord, just to cling to you, be their strength during this dark, dark time. And dear Lord, we lift up our good news pastor this week, Pastor Seth Thomas from Northeast Christian Church, as he shares the good news verses this week on the radio. We pray for Pastor Seth that you would just give him a special blessing today. And I pray you would lead him. And I pray you would strengthen him and encourage him. And all these things, Lord, we just pray that your perfect will might be done. And we ask in Jesus' name, amen. And again, we thank you for being here today and each morning for prayer time at 10:30 here on Local Christian Radio. It's time now for Revive Our Hearts with Nancy DeMoss Wolgemuth, furnished by Revive Our Hearts Ministries on KJOL, where you hear the light.
1: Prevent kids from feeling shame. That's a big part of the gentle parenting model. Why is that exactly? Here's Tanner K. Swanson.
2: I think the reason why the secular world and gentle parenting wants to just get rid of shame wholesale is because there is no cross. 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
1: This is Revive Our Hearts with Nancy DeMoss Wolgemuth, author of Holiness, the Heart God Purifies. For Thursday, August 13th, I'm Dana Gresh. We're back with the lovely Tanner K. Swanson for part two of our gentle parenting conversation. 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
2: Glad to be back.
1: Yesterday, we were talking about gentle parenting, and we were analyzing what about it is maybe useful, but what about it also might not be lining up with scripture or maybe a holistic view of how we should be discipling and disciplining our children. He challenged us to look at the roots of the gentle parenting movement, and that really intrigued me. So I would love to know, just can you tell us a few things about what we'll find when we begin to dissect that?
2: Yeah, I think the two that come to mind for me, one of them is in the Gospel Coalition article that we mentioned in the last episode. He there talks specifically about a woman named Dr. Becky. She doesn't usually include her last name, but Dr. Becky has really popular books that are out right now, one called Good Inside. And that book is just what we were talking about, a philosophy that is trying to draw the goodness out of your kids by making sure the external factors around them aren't the ones causing their misbehavior. That's very different from the heart is deceitful and wicked above all things, like we find in the Old Testament. Good inside is the polar opposite of wicked and deceitful. And obviously, we're going to help our children to understand that at age-appropriate times. You know, right now, we use words like sinful and naughty and wrong in our family with our young kids, but we don't want them to grow up thinking, I'm good inside. Mm-hmm. I just need things around me that are going to draw it out. I need the people around me who are going to draw it out. We need to be at a place as we're growing up where in developmentally appropriate steps, we're understanding, no, I need a savior. I don't need the people around me that just draw out my goodness. I need someone that can wholesale forgive my badness and bring me to newness of life. And so a book like Good Inside is not going to teach you the gospel. And so I think Dr. Becky, book like Good Inside, those are some of the things that you're going to find when you look into gentle parenting. Another person that you'll probably come across is Dan Siegel. He writes a book called The Whole Brain Child, which I've read. And there's a lot of good in that book. I enjoyed much of it, but there were parts of it, probably significant portions, where you're not going to find the justice side of parenting, because you are so concerned about not breaking the secure attachment between you and your child. You're trying to develop stability between the two of you, or however many there are. And so justice and punishment and consequences and making kids feel the weight of their sin is not going to be a part of creating a secure attachment. And so as you're reading a book like that, you're going to find a lot of great research about how a child's brain develops and how they learn how to empathize from you and how they learn how to communicate from you. So there are good things about that book. But as I was reading it, I just couldn't help but feel, oh, the picture is so incomplete for Christian parents, because God tells us that discipline is for our good. And I should say, a lot of gentle parents are going to say, oh, I use discipline too. But the kinds of discipline that gentle parents use are generally not painful, and they don't make kids feel any shame. And when I use the word pain, I don't necessarily mean a corporeal punishment. I mean that a child should feel like what they did was wrong and that the consequence is not comfortable for them. Mm. And that could be timeout, that could be a removal from a situation, that could be losing privileges. One of those things should cause a child to feel like what I did hurt the situation, and therefore there is a just consequence. Mm. And gentle parenting doesn't want a child generally to feel those experiences of pain and shame. So the discipline and the consequences that are used in gentle parenting are going to try to avoid discomfort as much as possible and just point the child to the external factors and fixing those external factors that cause them to act out.
3: Yeah, that sounds so like God. I mean, that's why he allowed the Israelites to wander in the desert, right? No. Oh, that's right. He does make us discomforted sometimes. Okay. So you right. keep using two words that I think we really need to address. One is just or justice. And I'm wondering how that fits into our parenting. The other is shame, which we really need to drill into. But let's start with justice. How does that fit into a biblical framework of disciplining and discipling our children into good community members and godly human beings?
2: Yeah, I think it's important just to get to a biblical definition of justice. When we see God called just in scripture, kind of the, you know, the toddler version that we actually just taught in Sunday school is God always does what is right. And part of doing what's right is rewarding good behavior and punishing bad behavior. That was kind of our simple definition of justice for the Sunday school class last week. And so God is just in that he is going to both be faithful to uphold his promise to be gracious to those who are found in Christ, and he's going to uphold his promise to curse those who curse him. And obviously we are not God. But when we're applying it to our own parenting, we see that there is right and wrong in God's economy. It's not all good inside. And so the tension as parents, as Christian parents, is trying to figure out when to show our kids more of the gospel and more graciousness, but when to also, at the same time, be holding up that right and wrong that's baked into the way that God has arranged the world. And to have them understand that God rewards those who are faithful and he punishes those who are not.
3: I love that you brought the word gospel up, because ultimately what has to change the behavior of our child has to be the presence of Jesus and the Holy Spirit in them,
2: yeah,
3: right?
2: Absolutely.
3: So what would you say to how we incorporate that into this whole conversation?
2: I am actually reminded of a story I heard in a women's Bible study. One mom brought up a story of how she's heard of parents having a bag with a bunch of pieces of paper on it. And some of the papers say grace and some of the papers say justice or law. And so every time a child misbehaves, they get to pull one out of that bag and say, oh, this time I don't get a consequence because it says grace. And the next time they pull out a piece of paper, if it says law, oh, I get a consequence. And I think as Christian parents, we wish that we had that bag where we could just pull it out every single time and say, oh, if I just repeat grace, justice, and I go back and forth as much as I possibly can, then my kids are going to one day understand that God both has a law that he wants us to try to fit, but we can't. So then there's always the grace and Jesus' blood that is covering us. And I kind of hear the heart behind that of we want like a simple answer to how to balance grace and law in our kids' lives. But I think potentially a better way to do that is to live out that in your own life as a parent, where you are repenting of your sins to your children and explaining to them how you've fallen short, whether as a parent or in other areas that are appropriate. And then they're seeing, oh, like mommy and daddy are receiving God's grace for when they don't measure up, but also they're still striving for the holiness without which they cannot see the Lord. There's that balance in my parents and the way that they're living. I want that. Like, I want what my parents are living out in front of me. So I think in our parenting, it is tricky to kind of balance justice and grace. And I think that's where you have to pray and ask the Spirit for wisdom in situations and how to handle each child's behaviors and where you need more graciousness and maybe where you need to just be firmer. I think that it's going to depend on the context.
3: I think what you just said there is really important, because when you say we confess our own sin to our children, like, for example, when we do yell, because we're gonna, as moms, that's gonna happen, where we're reactive at times. But to go to them and say, I'm sorry, I didn't react to that as well as I should have. Will you forgive me? That is protecting what the gentle parenting movement would call the secure attachment, right? Mm-hmm. And we're not saying attachment doesn't matter. It matters very much. I think about the Garden of Eden. God doesn't come with the justice first. He comes with the comfort. He comes with those garments of fur first. He is concerned about his attachment to Adam and Eve. He's concerned about the relationship, right? So what I mean by that is that, like, first he says, okay, there's a death of an animal so that you can be comforted. I want to comfort you with these garments of fur. But then he also, in his justice, says, okay, you can't be here. The consequence for your sin and your disobedience to me is that you cannot be, I'm putting you in eternal timeout until eventually you're going to see the big consequence, which is death. But he does both. He comforts, he stays connected, and he distributes his justice.
2: Yes. And even in that story, you see God asking questions when the God of the universe doesn't have to ask questions. He asks Adam and Eve, where are you? He knows where they are. And then he says, what have you done? Have you done this? And he asks them because he is after a relationship with them, even as he's going to also administer the right consequences for disobeying his law. And so he first makes sure that they know he is continuing to pursue them. And I think that's what we as parents can do, even as we're administering consequences, is make sure our kids know we are continuing to pursue them and ask them questions and draw them in, but also not let those experiences of trying to understand and communicate keep us from helping our children to understand what in God's economy happens when sin occurs, and that's that pain and suffering happens. And so God asks the questions, and then he also administers the consequences.
3: And one of the pieces of pain that happens with sin is shame. So while we're here in the Garden of Eden, let's point out that before the fall, it says they were naked and unashamed. And then after the fall, they're hiding. So they're experiencing shame, and now this new emotion has been introduced to humanity through the pages of Genesis 3. The gentle parenting movement, you said, tries to parent without inflicting any shame. Why is that a problem?
2: I think it's a problem because shame is tricky, because the way that we generally understand it today is that shame is inherently a bad thing and that no one should have to feel shame. But I think that that is shame co-opted by the world, because in scripture, there is an experience of feeling like you have done wrong, and you're feeling that feeling of you've done wrong matches what you've done. And that's a good feeling. And it's gracious from God that after the fall, we continue to feel like we have not measured up, because that part of that experience is running to a savior. I was just reading a book by Ed Welch called Shame Interrupted. And he talks about how shame can be either from something we have done or something that's been done to us. Mm. And the shame that is born from something done to us, like a child who feels ashamed because his or her parents are abusing him or her, that is not the kind of shame that we want. We want to help our kids again, at developmentally appropriate stages to feel the kind of shame that in Scripture is going to lead them to the cross. So it's like when Peter, after betraying Jesus, he weeps and he then is led back to Jesus because of that experience of feeling ashamed of betraying Jesus. We're obviously not going to try and make our children weep all the time about what they've done, but a feeling of sadness in my toddler's heart for hitting his brother is a good thing. It was put there by God on purpose. And I want to help to bring that out of him and use that experience of sadness that's coming from the shame that he feels over what's done to then say, and look what's offered to you in Jesus. Isn't mm-hmm. that amazing?
3: Well, what you're describing, when you say, I want my toddler to experience shame when he hits his brother. If we didn't experience that, in our world, we did not experience an appropriate level of shame, we would be a culture of psychopaths because we would hurt each other and not care about it. So we would keep hurting each other, eventually killing each other, right? Shame can be the reins on our behavior, right? But to your bigger point, the point that I love is that it should be what drives us to Jesus. And the culture today is just canceling shame along with everything else in cancel culture, instead of saying, what should we be doing with it? And what we should be doing with it is handing it to Christ, right?
2: Yeah.
3: So that he can cut the sinful behavior out of us and heal us, and heal us of the shame too, right? As he cuts the sinful behavior out of us.
2: Yes. And I love what you said. As Christians, we're trying to figure out how to take that shame and do something with it. I think the reason why the secular world and gentle parenting wants to just get rid of shame wholesale is because there is no cross. There's nothing that we can do with it. And so instead of handing it to Christ and saying, you've told me you will bear my griefs, and I'm asking you to do this emotional grief that I feel, and to raise me up to just know how loved and forgiven I am in you, there isn't that experience offered for the secular gentle parent. And so it makes sense why shame is being tossed out, because there's not a way to redeem it. But that's why, you know, we have books and we have biblical teaching that are talking about how we're trying to redeem shame, because shame can be redeemed in God's economy in the gospel.
3: And we're not saying that there couldn't be toxic shame, right? There
2: Absolutely.
3: Are legalistic teachings, there are places where we're taught to really hide our sin. And it is performance and behavior management to the point where you could never tell somebody that you're struggling with whatever your secret sin is, right? Mm-hmm. And so we're not saying that that kind of shame is good. That's what I would call toxic shame.
2: Right.
3: When it's not an environment that you can confess, it's not a safe thing to say, I have sinned, I have done this. That's not the kind of shame God gives us. The kind of shame God gives us is the kind that says, I shouldn't have done that. I'm responsible for that behavior. Will you forgive me? And then you go to Jesus and you say, Lord Jesus, will you forgive me? Right?
2: Yes, absolutely. And I think that's why it is so important as parents to model repentance in our home so that they know, oh, mommy and daddy feel shame too. My husband often tells the story of how visceral it is in his memory of his mom, tears streaming down his face, asking for his forgiveness for something she had done, whether it was talking to him in a harsh voice or maybe not spending enough time with him as she should have. She would cry as she was asking for his forgiveness. And so my husband says, I knew that my mom was a sinner that needed a savior. And so I think when we model that I'm also feeling these things, but I am able to walk in forgiveness afterwards, that helps our children to not stay stuck in toxic shame, because they see us taking the joy of the Lord from our salvation and walking out of a situation after we've asked for forgiveness. And we want to model that for them.
3: Here's why the Holy Spirit is a critical component of our parenting.
2: Yes.
3: And we want to introduce the Holy Spirit to our children to be a critical component of their behavior, right? I feel like there should be a big disclaimer on this program. There are nuances to all these things we're talking about, and the one who helps us understand those nuances and govern them is the Holy Spirit, right?
2: Yes. Right. Because as we're talking about how to balance grace and law and gentleness and justice, that is only possible because we are not doing this in and of ourselves. We're doing it through the wisdom of the Holy Spirit, and we're asking him for guidance, and we're asking him for the ability to live out these tensions in scripture. And that is really hard to do. So praise God that it's not us, but God working in us that is allowing us to do these things.
3: Amen. Okay. When you were talking about shame a moment ago, you said sometimes shame comes as a result of behavior that we do. Sometimes it's behavior that's done to us. And you use the example of abuse. I feel like we should probably land on that just for a moment. We don't have a whole program or week to do justice to the fact that there are sometimes parents who are abusive, right? And we're not condoning that. But what would you say to the parent who's trying to maybe recover from a parenting experience? When they were a child, their parents did tend towards the yelling. They did tend towards punitive punishment or even abuse, sexual or neglect or verbal, any of those things. What would you say to the parent who's saying, I'm trying to figure out this balance, but I'm really struggling because there is abuse in my history?
2: Right. And I think that is a question that a lot of people are asking, and potentially why people are so drawn to the philosophies of gentle parenting. What I would say to that person is, if you are saved by Christ, you have a Father in heaven who is going to be your model for your parenting. And he has put his son's spirit into you so that you can learn how to use authority in a way that models the gospel. Just because you didn't see it modeled in your childhood doesn't mean that you can't model it in your home, because probably what you experienced was an unregenerate parent who was misusing authority. And you don't have to do that by God's grace. Mm. So I would just encourage those parents not to swing towards unbiblical parenting philosophies because they seem like the easiest way to avoid abuse. They might help you to avoid abuse, but I think they're going to have a whole picture of parenting that's going to be left out, specifically our children's need for a savior. And there's a way to both not misuse our authority and make sure that our kids understand that rewards and punishment are a part of God's economy for instilling the law in us and understanding our need for a savior, and just trying to have that balance based on the Spirit.
3: Mm. Would you pray over the mom that's listening right now that needs to talk to the Lord about that and change some of the way she's parenting?
2: I would love to. Father in heaven, you are a perfect father. And for those who are in Christ, you assure us that you will never leave us or forsake us, no matter what we're feeling regarding our parenting, past or present. God, we just ask that for parents who are feeling ashamed, whether because of the things that have been done to them or the things that have been done, that they would just thank you. Thank you for the ability to feel the brokenness of this world. And also that you offer full and final restoration in Christ. God, so often when we feel pain in our spirits, it just feels like that's all there is. But we just ask that you would allow the moms or the dads listening to just feel that you raise them up and you allow them to walk in newness of life. So please, God, would you do that in this very moment? We know that you're able, and we just ask for wisdom in our parenting so that we would be able to honor you in all that we do. It's in Jesus' name we pray. Amen.
3: Amen. That's Tanner K. Swanson encouraging you to parent with a gentleness and justice that points your kids to the cross. Oh, I have so enjoyed this conversation with this sweet new friend. Now, if you'd like to read Tanner's Desiring God article, we'll link to that in the transcript of today's episode at reviveourhearts.com. 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When you're busy, it can be difficult to find time to spend with God. 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

There's Jen Ledger and Completely here on KJOL, it's local Christian radio. Well, here's some important information about the Ryan Stevenson concert coming up August the 26th. Just a few tickets remain. At last I heard about 40 seats remain. That's it. $10 tickets, and we've got a link to those tickets at kjol.org. The concert is coming up on Wednesday night, August the 26th at Church at 7th and Grant. And that's being hosted by Anchor Church. So again, we urge you, if you are interested in seeing Ryan Stevenson, don't put off getting your tickets. Those are going to be gone pretty soon. And here is Ryan Stevenson, This I Know, on KJOL, where you hear the light. Oh!

found me. I'm amazed by where I stand. Your cross is the proof. The love made the first move.

0: Hi, I'm John Sorensen, president of Evangelism Explosion, and this is Share Life Today on KJOL. Pastor Dave Leacock, National Director of EE Barbados, spoke with me about believers who care for those nearing the end of life.
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There's Katie Nicole and Have Your Way on KJOL. In Matthew 16:24, Jesus told his disciples, if anyone would come after me, let him deny himself and take up his cross and follow me. You see, when we give our life to Christ, we surrender our lives and our will to him, our desires we give to him. We let him have his way. It is a life of faith. It is a life of surrender. And this is my prayer today. Lord, have your way. Now here's Caleb and John. It's Missing Jesus on local Christian radio, KJOL. I could have seen

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2: 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Or not. 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
4: Winding down an hour of great Christian music here on KJOL. We thank you so much for listening in this morning. Coming up right after 12 o'clock, if you're having lunch, have lunch with Dr. David Jeremiah on Turning Point. He's in the book of Proverbs, and today, Proverbs for Parents. There are two ways to raise children, the world's way and God's way. We've all seen the dismal results of the world's way. Dr. Jeremiah explores the alternative, turning to the wisdom of Proverbs to share Solomon's proven guidance for parents, grandparents, and parents-to-be. Turning Point coming up just after 12 o'clock. Right now, Brian Fowler, Matt Papa, and Matt Boswell. How great is the greatness of God? On local Christian radio, KJOL.

0: With SRN News, I'm Bob Agnew in Washington. Democrats are gathering to finalize their 2028 presidential primary calendar, even as friction between the establishment and socialist wings of the party gets bigger. We get more of that from correspondent Rich Thomason.
1: The Democratic National Committee is expected to vote at its summer meeting in Austin, Texas, on the new order that front-loads states with more diverse constituencies. The group also is convening at a time of internal turmoil, with some members calling for DNC Chair Ken Martin to be replaced. Critics have questioned Martin's leadership decisions and the party's fundraising, which lags well behind Republicans just months ahead of the critical midterm elections. Rich Thomason reporting.
0: Meanwhile, one prominent socialist commentator is lashing out after a primary loss in Wisconsin. Here's Willie Nelson.
2: The far left is reacting angrily after Francesca Hong narrowly lost the Wisconsin Democratic primary for governor to David Crowley. Socialist streamer Hassan Piker, who strongly backed Hong, melted down online saying the knives will be out and blaming the Democratic establishment and national media for the defeat. The result is being viewed as a clear setback for the socialist wing of the party in Wisconsin. Willie Nelson, Washington.
0: U.S. stocks are rising toward what will be another all-time high.
3: I'm Ian Tracy, and this is Markets in a Minute. Stocks rose in morning trading on Wall Street Thursday. The S&P 500 rose 0.4% and was near its record set last week. The Dow rose 125 points or 0.2%. The Nasdaq Composite rose 0.5%. Treasury yields eased in the bond market. A report showed that the rate of inflation at the wholesale level slowed in July. That follows a report Wednesday that showed the rate of inflation at the consumer level also slowed in July. Crude oil prices fell. They've been swinging sharply recently over uncertainty about the U.S. war with Iran. Damian Troisi, New York.
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5: In 1783, the Revolutionary War was nearly over, but America's future remained uncertain. Officers in the Continental Army were angry. Congress had failed to provide promised pay, and some considered using the Army's power to force the government's hand. George Washington understood their frustration, but he also knew the liberty they had fought to win could be destroyed by the very army that secured it. Washington confronted his officers and urged them to choose honor, patience, and loyalty to the Republic over rebellion. He could have used their anger to increase his own power. Instead, he used his influence to restrain it. Power asks what it can take. Character asks what duty requires. Washington's lesson still stands. Freedom survives when leaders place principle above ambition and remain faithful to God, country, and the people they serve.
0: There's been an increase in stingray stings in California.
6: As a marine heat wave warms coastal waters, two state beaches near Huntington Beach, California, have reported more than 3,100 stingray incidents so far this year. Researcher at Long Beach State University, Professor Chris Lowe.
7: Seal Beach in Southern California, better known as Ray Bay. And the reason why it's called Ray Bay is for at least 60 years, round stingrays seem to aggregate here, probably because there's a power plant that discharges warm water. And the sediments are fine, which makes for an ideal stingray habitat.
6: Their numbers are in the thousands.
7: And we've estimated at this beach on one day, there are probably over 16,000 rays in an area the size of a football field.
6: I'm Lisa Dwyer.
0: New surge of extreme heat gripping Western Europe, Britain and France now experiencing their fifth heat wave of the summer. Forecasters warning of triple-digit temperatures. You'll find more on these stories at srnnews.com.
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11: Hi, this is Pastor Seth Thomas of Northeast Christian Church. Today's good news verse is Matthew chapter 5, verses 43 through 45. You've heard that it was said, love your neighbor and hate your enemy. But I tell you, love your enemies and pray for those who persecute you, that you may be sons of your Father in heaven. That's today's good news verse from Matthew chapter 5, verses 43 through 45.
12: Are you living with financial regrets? Hi, I'm Chuck Bentley with My Money Life from Crown. In 2 Chronicles 25, King Amaziah hired 100,000 soldiers from Israel to strengthen his army. Paying them 100 talents of silver seemed like a smart investment. After all, he needed every advantage he could get. Until a man of God told him, "The Lord is not with Israel. do not let them go with you into battle. Amaziah's immediate concern was financial. Well, what about the money I've already spent? Then he heard these powerful words, "The Lord can give you much more than that." How often do we face similar situations with our finances? We invest money, time, or resources into something only to realize it isn't God's best for us. Yet we hesitate to change because of what we've already spent. We think we have to continue because we put so much into it. Wise stewardship sometimes requires letting go. Amaziah learned that obedience is more valuable than recovering every dollar. Financial loss is preferable to spiritual compromise. When we trust the Lord, we can release our grip on sunk cost and make decisions based on faithfulness rather than fear. The Lord who provides today is the same Lord who provided for Amaziah. He isn't limited by what we've lost or misspent. Because ultimately, wise stewardship isn't about protecting every dollar. It's about following God, believing He can provide far more than anything we leave behind. Now, if you're

0: point, Dr. David Jeremiah explores the alternative, sharing Solomon's proven wisdom for parents, grandparents, and parents-to-be. From powerful principles from Proverbs, here's David to introduce Power Up Your Parenting Skills, Proverbs for Parents.
1: Hey, you know, before we're parents, we know a lot about parenting, and then we have our first child, and we're totally ignorant. And we wonder, what in the world, how do I go about doing this? It's kind of fun for me to watch this in my grandchildren and in my children as their babies come along, to watch them figure out how to do this parenting business. It's a really big challenge to know what to do in every situation, and there's no two situations that are exactly alike. But when you have God on your side and you have the Word of God giving you direction, so much easier. So parents, listen up. There's probably something here that will help you, because that's why it was written, for your use and your purposes of being better parents. We are very excited that Turning Point produces material to help you grow. And often in our magazine, we will have articles about parenting. So if you're not getting Turning Points magazine and devotional, you should get it. It's yours for the asking. If you'll just say, please put me on the list to receive the magazine, it'll come to your home every month, and you can stay abreast with what's going on the air, because the devotions kind of go along with what we're teaching. And there's wonderful articles to help you advance in your walk with Christ. Once again, Turning Points magazine and devotional, yours for the asking today. Now let's get started with our discussion about parenting from the book of Proverbs, part one.
0: Today we're going to talk about powerful principles from the Proverbs as we talk about Proverbs for parents. While most of this is going to be directed at parents, I also have a few words for the product of parents, the children. And I'm always reminded when we come to this particular point in any study that we have of the wonderful heritage that we have in our kids. And not only is it an heritage of blessing, it's an heritage of humor as well. Now that we have the opportunity to start all over again with grandchildren in our family, it's like reviewing all of the wonderful things that have happened. Even back when our children were small, I read about an Episcopal church that in one of its publications revealed some answers that were given to church school questions by children. They're beautifully incorrect. One answered that Noah's wife was Joan of Arc. That makes sense if you think about it for a moment. Someone was asked the fifth commandment, and they said the fifth commandment is to humor your mother and father. One of my favorites is someone was asked to describe Lot's wife, and the young child said Lot's wife was a pillar of salt by day and a ball of fire by night. They were studying church history, and one of the children said that the Pope lived in a vacuum, not in the Vatican. And one little girl said that a Christian can only have one wife. This is called monotony. I mean, that's what she thought. One of the reasons that we love to be around children and we love to teach about children and how we can encourage them and bless them is that children make us laugh, don't they? They do things and say things that make us laugh. I know that many of you remember Art Linkletter and his discussion with children. It seemed like he could get children to say just about anything he wanted them to say. He has a book called Children Say the Darndest Things. And in this little book, he remembers a three-year-old girl with big brown eyes whom he asked, "What do you do to help your mother?" She said, "I help my mom cook breakfast." "Well, how do you help your mom with breakfast?" "I put the toast in the toaster, but she won't let me flush it." He asked one grammar school youth what his father did for a living, and the boy took the microphone as if it were an ice cream cone. He said, "My dad's a cop. He catches crooks and burglars and spread eagles them and puts cuffs on them and takes them down to the station and puts them in the slammer." "Wow," Linkletter replied. "I bet your mother gets worried about this work, doesn't she?" "Oh, no," he said. "He brings her lots of watches and rings and jewelry and stuff." And then one time he said to this kid, he said, "Let me give you a situation. You're a pilot of a commercial airliner. You've got 250 passengers. You're flying to Hawaii. You're out over the ocean and all four engines go out. What do you do?" The little kid stood there and thought, and he said, "I'd press the fasten your seatbelt button and parachute."

0: I hope he doesn't grow up to be a pilot. Well, children are an heritage from the Lord, and they're a blessing to us, but it also is true that children can be a real challenge. Someone has said the younger generation no longer respects its elders, it terrorizes its teachers, fails to rise when older people enter the room, and has atrocious manners. That comment did not come from a letters to the editor column in the local newspaper. It is the observation of a wise old man who lived many decades ago named Socrates. So apparently the problem isn't new with our generation. It's been around for a while. These words don't seem too unlike those of a contemporary school teacher who resigned her position in a public school and included this analysis, her resignation. The teachers are afraid of the principals are afraid of the school board is afraid of the parents are afraid of the children, and the trouble is the children aren't afraid of anybody. So from Socrates' day to ours, it's a challenge, isn't it? And everyone who's gone through the process of growing up in a family and rearing a family knows that the problem is there are two basic approaches to all of this. There's the approach of the world, which we've had long enough now to observe, and there's the approach of God. The wisdom of the world that's turned loose on a home brings nothing but disaster and confusion and heartache. The demise of the American home is the predictable result of having followed the world's wisdom. Over the years, this is what we have done. We live according to the principles of the wisdom of the world. And we who are Christians who decide to go a different way are often viewed by those in our culture as people who are out of touch, people who don't understand, people who are living with an antiquated system of values. I want to explore with you what the book of Proverbs has to say about the family. And obviously, I can't teach everything that's in this book on the family. I'm going to do the very best I can to give you some thoughts, basically as an overview, and then I'm going to zero in on one area that the Proverbs speaks to very clearly, and that is the discipline of children. I remember when our children were born that I got really interested in discipline. I never thought very much about it, nor did I ever evaluate why my parents cared for us the way they did. But now that I had children of my own, I wanted to read everything I could find on the subject. And so I read a lot of literature on discipline, and someone recommended that I read the book of Proverbs, which I began to do. There, of course, is that wonderful verse, Proverbs 22:6, train up a child in the way that he should go, and when he's old, he won't depart from it. I remember when I was going through some stress with one of my children that I read that, and I didn't get a great deal of comfort from the verse. It sounded to me like the only time you're ever going to get rewarded for being a parent when you were so old you couldn't enjoy it. When you were slipping into the grave and the last words you hear are, well, your children finally got it right. And I began to realize that the Proverbs are not absolute promises. They're the wisdom literature of the Old Testament presenting to us life as it normally is. And the normal absolute truth is, when you make input into your children, it will have a beneficial impact on their lives. If you train them up, if you rear them up, if you make them hungry for the things of God, they will not stray from it. That is normally the way it happens. And every time you preach this, somebody comes up and says, well, what about my child? And they'll give you this long illustration. Well, the Bible just tells us if you want to put all of the best feet forward in your family, here's some things you need to do. And one of the things you need to do is make some input into their lives. Children are like computers. What goes in determines what comes out. And to let the culture say that you should let your children grow up in a morally neutral society is to commit murder in your family, because there is no such thing as a morally neutral society. If you don't make the input into their lives, I promise you somebody will. And what's happening in our world today is Christian parents, and to a large degree, have taken a step back from making very strong input into the lives of their children, and then they're surprised at what happens when their children get to a certain age and they begin to see the manifestations of things that do not come from a Christian input. Discipline determines that we're going to make a difference in the lives of our children. And the book of Proverbs is a great example for how we're to go about this. This Old Testament book contains principle after principle, verse after verse, that tells us some things about our children and about parenting that will help us know how to respond. Solomon addresses issues like family problems, sexual deviation, adulterous women, education in the home, and rebellious children, and parent-child relationships, and many, many others. If you haven't started to read the book of Proverbs, let me urge you again that there are 31 chapters in the book. You can read one chapter every day, every month, and you can get this book under your skin, most of all in your heart. Proverbs 24, 3 and 4 says this, "Through wisdom is a house built, and by understanding it, it is established. By knowledge, the rooms are filled with all precious and pleasant riches." Literally, the proverb says that through wisdom, a house is rebuilt. In other words, through the wisdom of God, you can rebuild your family, rebuild your home, and build a strong foundation for the future. I want to just say a couple of things from the Proverbs about the other side of the equation. You know, the book of Proverbs has many, many places where it tells us that as children, we have the ability to break the hearts of our parents. And you know what? You're never too old to do that. One of the thoughts, in kind of a strange way, that I had when my father died and then Donna's mother died, that we had no parents left. And we are now the patriarchs of the family, which is a little scary. But the other thought is, I'd never be able to break my parents' heart. As long as my parents were alive, I could have done something that would have broken my father's heart, broken my mother's heart. What we do as children has a dynamic effect upon those who have reared us. And I don't care whether we're young or old. Years ago in a conference where I said that we're never too old to break our parents' hearts, that parenting is something you carry with you to the grave, that once a parent, always a parent. And a guy came up to me and he said, "You know what you said is absolutely true." He said, "I have a friend whose kids are just driving him nuts." He said he worries all about whether his kids dress right. Do they eat right? Are they living right? Are they the way they're supposed to be? And he said, "Pastor, this is the truth." He said, "My friend is 90 and his kids are 70. So this goes with us all the way through life. We're going to be doing this for the rest of our lives. So let me remind you, all of you who are children, who still have parents living, that it's possible for you not to respond to life in a right way and therefore bring hurt to your parents. Listen to these Proverbs, Proverbs 10:1, the Proverbs of Solomon. "A wise son makes a glad father, but a foolish son is the grief of his mother." Proverbs 15:20, "A wise son makes a father glad, but a foolish man despises his mother." Proverbs 17:25, "A foolish son is a grief to his father and bitterness to her who bore him." Proverbs 19:13, "A foolish son is the ruin of his father." Proverbs 19:26, "He who mistreats his father and chases away his mother is a son who causes shame and brings reproach." Proverbs 23:22, "Listen to your father who begot you, and do not despise your mother when she is old." All of these proverbs, what are they saying? They're saying that whether or not our parents have done everything right, and who could say that any parent does, whether we look back on our childhood days as positive and we feel like everything was the way it should be, sooner or later along the way, we have to draw a line in the sand and say, "Mom and Dad didn't do everything right. But the Bible says I'm to honor my father and my mother, and I'm going to take that approach and do that." And when children are growing up, please note, your parents, whether they're perfect or not, are God's instrument in your life for your good. If they're Christian parents, be thankful. And even though you may not always understand what they're up to, honor them with your life. Because if you refuse to do that and go off on a tangent, you can bring hurt to your mother and ruin to your father. Isn't it interesting how the Proverbs describe that? That usually it's the mother's heart that's broken, and it's the father whose pride is dashed in the ground. I have to tell you that as a parent, I watch this every week, how my children love their mother, how they tell their mother things I would like to know, but they never tell me. My children have the ability to bring a sense of pride to my heart. And I think that's the way it works. The mother has the tenderness of the relationship. So when a child goes astray, the mother's heart is broken. But when that child does right, it's the father who takes pride. And it doesn't seem that that's fair, does it, mothers? Fathers get to be proud when they do things right. You get to have a broken heart when they do things wrong. That's what the proverb says. Well, the Bible tells us that parents are called upon to disciple their children. I want to talk with you about discipline in a moment, but I want to just give you a little bit of a taste of what the proverb says about how we're to disciple our children. And one of the keys to that, if you read the book of Proverbs, is go through the book, and every time you see the words "my son," underline them, because "my son" is an introduction to what Solomon is going to say as if he were instructing his own boy, and after that will come instruction. If you want to know how to disciple your children, here are some ways you can do it. Look up every place in the book of Proverbs where you see the word "my son," and then read what follows, and you will find some interesting things. Now, we don't have time to look at all of them, but I made a list of them just to entice you to do this on your own. In chapter 1, verses 8 through 19, there's instruction about peer pressure. It begins with "my son," and it talks about peer pressure. In chapter 2, verses 1 and following, there's instruction about paying attention to wise counsel. How do you teach your children to pay attention? In chapter 3, there's instruction about putting your trust in God. In chapter 4, there's instruction about protecting your heart from that which can destroy you. In chapter 5, there's a great paragraph of instruction on proper speech. How many of you know that children often need to be taught what to say and what not to say? In chapter 6, there's instruction about parental guidance. And in chapter 7, there's instruction about purity. And I'm not going to go any further than that, but you can go further than that. And if you want to know how to disciple your children and how to make input into their lives, every time you see the word "my son" in the text, read carefully what follows, and you will have a good outline for the discipleship of your children. What I really want to talk with you about primarily is the fact that parents are not only called upon to disciple their children, they're called upon to discipline their children. Discipline is almost going out of style. And if you don't believe that, travel on an airplane. I'm quite a traveler. And when I see them coming through the front door, I begin to pray as they move toward my seat. Oh, Lord, keep them at least 7 or 8 rows away. Because it is overwhelming to me how parents allow their children to do anything and don't even make any attempt. Don and I were flying home from someplace, and there was a mother seated 2 rows in front of us, and she had 2 little children. The one little girl was screaming her head off. How many of you know that children have a scream that's in a pitch that is the most hurtful part of your eardrum? How many of you know that? Well, she had managed that pitch, and it was nonstop. This was a 2.5-hour flight. And I kid you not, her mom was reading Ladies' Home Journal, just hanging on to the kids so she wouldn't run up and down the aisle while she screamed her head off reading her magazine like nothing was going on. And I had to pray that God would give me the discipline not to say something I'd be sorry about later. No, absolutely no attempt to bring discipline or control into the life. Where did this all start? Well, it didn't come from Solomon, I promise you, because let me tell you what Solomon has to say about all this. This would not get me any acclaim on talk shows today, but I'm just going to read to you what the Bible says. First of all, the Bible says that discipline is proper for every child. That's the first principle. It's proper for every child. Notice chapter 3, verses 11 and 12. Here are the Proverbs. "My son, do not despise the chastening of the Lord, nor detest his correction. For whom the Lord loves, he corrects, just as a father the son in whom he delights. Proverbs 29 and verse 17 says, correct your son and he will give you rest. Yes, he will give delight to your soul. Hebrews 12:7 says, if you endure correction, God deals with you as with sons. For what son is he whom the father does not chasten? So no matter how big or how strong or how mean, every child is to be under discipline. What is happening in this world of ours is that is dominated by humanist philosophy is the accumulated effect of several generations of young people who have not been under any discipline at all. And in the name of freedom, we have turned them loose too soon, and we are living with the sad result of our negligence. Paul Harvey expressed the conviction of many of us when he said these words. He said, I am against giving youth more freedom. They've already about as much freedom as an unguided missile. Jesus didn't campaign for unlimited freedom. He bound himself to God's will. We need some Christian youth with direction and purpose and faith and dedication, and that is born in the home. Sooner or later, we have to decide that. Last I knew, parents were still supposed to be in control. And discipline is proper for every child. Notice the second proverb. Discipline proves our love for our children. Proverbs 13:24 is known to most of you. It says, he that spares the rod hates his son, but he who loves him disciplines him promptly. Chastens him early, says the New King James. Do you remember your parents saying something like this? I'm going to discipline you, and I want you to know that's because I love you. Or maybe this sticks in your mind as it does mine. This hurts me more than it does you. That last statement seemed to always be reserved as an introductory remark before I was really going to get it. Isn't it interesting that the number one reason that parents give for not disciplining their children is because I don't want to spank them because I just love them too much. But in reality, when we refuse to discipline our children, we are demonstrating the exact opposite, that we do not love them. We do not love them enough to stand in the way of their making the kinds of mistakes that can multiply into the critical, life-threatening mistake. Dr. James Dobson, in his bestseller, Dare to Discipline, has written that the parent has got to convince himself that discipline is not something he does to the child, but something he does for the child. The attitude toward the child must be, I love you too much to let you behave like that. When you see parents letting their children run wild and not standing in the way of their disobedient behavior, do not make the false conclusion that they must really love their children a lot because they don't want to touch them. They don't love them enough to stand in the way of that which is destroying them and those around them. So discipline is a demonstration of your love for your children. How many of you know that when the Father up above disciplines us, it's because he loves us?
1: Amen. Amen. We'll have more of this on the Friday edition of Turning Point tomorrow. I hope you'll be with us as we finish up our discussion of Proverbs for Parents. And we have several more of these powerful principle messages from the book of Proverbs coming up in the rest of the month of August. I hope you'll stay focused with us and allow this book to minister to your life. 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
6: When someone you love is suffering deeply and it's totally unfair, what do you say to restore their confidence? 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Today on Insight for Living, Chuck Swindoll takes us deeper into Job's painful exchange with his friend Eliphaz, a man who started gently enough but couldn't resist delivering a verdict. Chuck will show us how accusation has a way of quietly replacing compassion, and how a person drowning in grief doesn't need a lecture. They need a lifeline. Chuck begins with prayer.
4: It's wonderful today, our Father, to look ahead to that happy place where we'll be forever blessed. It makes us homesick as we look back and remember our Savior's love. How marvelous, how wonderful that you flooded us with your love when we weren't lovely, and you found us when we weren't looking. And you gave us dignity and purpose and direction when we were totally confused. So that today we stand in awe of you. We do, our Father. We worship you today in the midst of a world in turmoil and trouble all around. And in the present circumstances of our times, we stand in awe of you. We worship you. But it's when we look ahead and we remember what is before us that we rejoice that the Lord is King, that you are sovereign, you are in control, nothing is out of control, nothing. You saved us in the past because of your love. You enable us to face today and all of its trials. And because of that, we worship you. We stand in awe of you. And we look ahead to that glorious time when we will be gathered with the saints about us. And we will see the one whom, having not seen, we love. In whom, though now we see him not, we rejoice with a joy unspeakable and full of glory. We give to you our King, our God, our loving Savior, in the name of Christ, we pray. And everyone said, Amen.
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4: Remember Job,
5: We left him in what we called black pessimism. He was in the hole of depression. Chapter 3. He despised the day he was born. He hated the thought that having been born that he lived. The silence of God was driving him mad, and he did not hold back. He said it all. Three friends sitting nearby sat and listened through it. They'd been there 7 days and seven nights in silence, staring at him. First trying to believe it was really their friend Job. Of course, he looks so different. His face is swollen and now scabbed over with these running sores. And if you look closely, there's worms in some of them. It's an ugly scene. And he's comfortable in no position. He doesn't feel comfortable lying down, and so his nights are restless, and they're spent slowly and agonizingly as he tries to get into a position that isn't just painful beyond words. And then the sun rises and bakes itself on him as he sits in the trash heap of the city. Dear wife, unable to help, friends stunned in disbelief. And then when the comforters, so-called, begin to talk, they bring no comfort. I mean, it was bad enough just to have them sit and stare, but it was horrible when they began to give bad counsel. Oh, they didn't mean bad. They didn't, not at first. Maybe never. They just lost sight of their purpose. And what was that? Chapter 2, verse 11. The latter part of the verse tells us why they came. They came to sympathize with him, and they came to comfort him. Good for them. At least they came. The man who was the greatest man in the East, chapter 1 tells us, should have been surrounded by a room full of friends. But three at least came. The first two chapters, get this, and the last 11 verses of chapter 42. First two chapters and the last 11 verses of chapter 42 are narrative, called prose, P-R-O-S-E. They're prose. It's factual. You can understand it. There isn't a lot of mystery. You have questions, of course, with these two chapters, and you're thrilled at the end because it all turns out well. And he gets double everything except children. That probably wouldn't have been a blessing to have twice the number of children. So he gets the same number of kids and twice the other things he had to start with. Terrific. We all like that. We like it when they live happily ever after. But in between, we have poetry. These men write, or these men say, and they, Job no doubt journaled a lot of these things, maybe all of it. And maybe he wondered at times what it meant fully. Okay, that's first thing I want to tell you. Second, this poetic section, which is the largest part of the book, chapter 3 through 42:5, okay, or 42:6, this poetic section begins as a rather mild discussion. It turns into a rather intense debate, and it ends in heated dispute. You're going to see Eliphaz begins with sort of his hat in his hand as he begins to speak to Job. And toward the end, there's no hat in his hand. I mean, he's got a index finger jammed into this man's sternum, and he is setting him straight. So it begins rather mildly, and it ends in a dispute. Third, the three friends, Eliphaz, Bildad, and Zophar, you'll see their names, by the way, if you're not familiar, in verse 11 of chapter 2, Eliphaz, Bildad, Zophar. These three friends, now get this, it'll help you. I'll show you in the Bible in a minute. These men speak in cycles. Three cycles. First, Eliphaz, and then Job answers. Then Bildad, and Job answers. Then Zophar, and Job answers. And round one ends. And then Eliphaz comes back on the scene. He's apparently the oldest of the group. In those days, the
7: oldest were given, you know, priority. So Eliphaz speaks, Job answers. Bildad speaks, Job answers. Zophar speaks, Job answers. Then you get to the third cycle, Zophar's out of the picture. Maybe he got tired or he just thought, I'm out of here. This is going nowhere. When you get to chapter 32 to 37, a fourth man appears. That's the youngest of the group. He comes out of nowhere. His name is Elihu, E-L-I-H-U. And Elihu just does a monologue, and Job never answers. Maybe by now Job is, oh, man, I have heard all I'm going to listen to. Maybe Job is simply exhausted. Or maybe he doesn't have any answer by now. He's done a lot of talking so far. That first round of dialogue between the three friends and Job, in each case, Job answers each one of them. They meander all around and they talk about all different subjects, but mainly they're there judging Job. Interesting, and I want to mention this here. Eliphaz bases his words on experience. He says more than once, I have seen, I have seen. So in light of what I have seen, I make these statements about your situation, Job. Now, Bildad bases his on tradition. It says in chapter 8, verse 8, inquire of past generations. And he appeals to Job to go back into the annals of history and recall what had happened there. And in light of that, tradition teaches us this. When you get to Zophar, who is the harshest of the three, he throws tack to the winds and he comes right at Job with both fists. His words are based on assumptions. Let me add here, all three are legalistic, all three are judgmental, all three are condemning, and all three offer shame-based counsel. Sometimes you'll shake your head and say, why in the world would they say that to somebody they had called their friend? But you know what? Just an aside, sometimes we do that. Sometimes we do that. We're so intense to set the thing straight that we just come right to it. We say things like, let me just cut to the chase. Boom! And boy, did we ever. We run over them. We not only cut to the chase, we do a little slaughtering verbally. It's like a verbal fist fight. So that happens in the first cycle. Look at 15:1. Eliphaz responded. That's his second speech. And then you keep going through 16:1. Job answered. You go all the way through that cycle. All three men speak till the end of chapter 21. Notice that. End of round two. Bell rings. They go to their corners. Take a deep breath. Round three. Chapter 22, verse 1. All the way through to 31:40. That's enough of that. You've got the idea. I wanted you to get a structure of how the book is laid out. And each time, be sure you check the beginning of the chapter so you'll know who's speaking. And you know why he's answering. If you go back and see what was said, then you'll be able to tie it together. And I'll do my best to keep it interesting. I know that it just seems a little weighty. Little. Only Cynthia could tell you. I don't know how many times this week I said, man, what in the world is this about? Good night. You know, and I got to preach in about 2 days here. I got to get this thing. This is not easy study. And therefore, to keep it as meaningful, I am not going to do a verse by verse. I'm going to do sections of it that I hope will help you be able to identify. Scout's honor. I'll do my best to keep any of it from being boring. I don't like boring people. And so I don't think Job will do that, but I can do that. And so I'll try to stay with what Job writes and see if we can draw some sense out of this. Now, remember last time? Job 3, he's in a hole. And he pops up and he says some things. And he really dumps it. I mean, he just dumps it. And these three guys are going, oh, man, I never heard Job say things like this. And of course, they've never been there. They've never probably had a boil. And this guy looks like one big pus pocket sitting there in this trash heap. And so Eliphaz decides it's time to say something. Now, let's have a little fun with this, okay? It's kind of like you guys, we guys have had fights with our wives, okay? Don't look like that. You have, and I have. And so maybe like the second night you've been on a patio and you decide you'd like to come in and kind of get cleaned up, you push the door open, you go, hi, you know, nice hair, or something like that, you know, just kind of breaking in. That's kind of the way Eliphaz starts, because Job is, and he's really unloaded on him. And so Eliphaz goes, verse 1, the Temanite answered, if one ventures a word with you, will you become impatient? You said things like that to your wife, right? Now, if I just want to kind of, you know, want to talk, you know, maybe an issue or something here we could sort of ease into, that's the kind of the tone of it. But who can refrain from speaking? I mean, silence isn't solving anything. Our daughter Carissa sent me a cute picture a week and a half ago of a couple of lions. It's really, really cute. And one was a male lion, and he's got mane, you know, the big chunk of mane around him. And the other is a lioness, and she's obviously had cubs. And so she's kind of hanging down to the ground, and he's coming by for a little visit, you know, and she is like, you know, and she's got her paw up like this, and fangs are out like this, and he's like, And Chris and I kind of went back and forth and did captions, none of which I'm going to share with any of you today, but we had a little fun with this lioness who's and this old guy is going, ooh. Well, that's Eliphaz. He's kind of, ooh. If I wanted to bring, you know, subject up, I behold Job. And he begins very honestly. Verse 3, you have admonished many. You have strengthened weak hands. You do that when you're trying to get a word in, you know. Oh, honey. You've handled things so well. I mean, look at this place. It's clean because of you. And boy, it's just wonderful. And Eliphaz is kind of trying to get a word in. And he says, your words have helped the tottering to stand. And they have. It's not flattery. They have. And you have strengthened feeble knees. And he had. But. Now, when you get to but, your ears look like a Doberman. You go, where's he going now? Because it's called a contrastive particle. And at this point, he's going to turn a corner and really get a jab in. But he's going to do it kind of gently. He says, but now it has come to you and you're impatient. You spend all your life giving other people counsel and telling people how to stand firm and how to make it. And now this thing has happened to you. And now we get a chapter, a blast out of you. It touches you and you are dismayed. See the poetry? It has come to you, verse 5, and you are impatient. It touches you and you are dismayed. Is not your fear of God, your confidence and the integrity of your ways, your hope? Isn't that what it's about, Job? I mean, I'm not questioning your integrity. But you're impatient with this. And then when he gets Job kind of strung out, listen to the twist in the knife. Remember now, whoever perished being innocent? Or where were the upright destroyed? According to what I've seen, see the experience? According to what I've seen, those who plow iniquity and those who sow trouble harvest it. Got it? I mean, Job, you're getting what you deserve. The message reads, would you mind if I said something to you? Under the circumstances, it's hard to keep quiet. You yourself have done this plenty of times, spoken words that clarify, encourage those who were about to quit. Your words have put stumbling people on their feet, put fresh hope in people about to collapse. But now, you're the one in trouble. You're hurting. You've been hit hard and you're reeling from the blows, but shouldn't your devout life give you confidence now? Shouldn't your exemplary life give you hope? Think. Has a truly innocent person ever ended up on the scrap heap? There's shame in that.
4: I mean, Job, if you're that innocent, why are you here? I mean, I've observed people suffer like this when they got sin in their life. Oh, boy. I mean, let the shame begin.
7: Don't ever go there. Don't go there.
4: Serves no one any good. If he's there to sympathize and comfort, that's a weird way to do it. You ever been helped, really helped, when you're really down low and someone says, I mean, I'm sorry, I'm not surprised you weren't lower. I mean, especially having been a hypocrite, you thought, I mean, you led all of us to believe you, this guy in a white armor and shining armor and run around like a Mr. Big. And think about it, Job. Think of the syllogism. All suffering is punishment for sin. You're suffering. It's punishment for sin. This happens all the time. It's bad counsel. Especially when it isn't true. Who ever suffered without deserving it? How about every martyr? How about every martyr? How about the Son of God, who is the innocent Lamb of God, who took away the sins of the world, did no sin, knew no sin, had no sin, nailed to a cross. And he's the one who says, Father, forgive them. They don't even know what they're doing. The classic example of unjust suffering is the Savior's crucifixion. Now, Eliphaz, you are out to lunch. I don't care how old you are. I don't care how many experiences you've had. You got no right to say that to a man of integrity. Nor do you and I. Let's be really careful what we let come out of our throats. Let's be really careful. But the problem is, he's not through. He keeps on, talks about visions in the night over there in verse 13, and talks about the generality, and it's true that mankind is not perfect before God, and we have a maker, and he's the perfect one. We're not. As a matter of fact, he's got it right in chapter 5 and verse 7. We are born to trouble as the sparks fly upward. That's true. That's true. And Job, that's what's happening. But if he had just stopped there, look at verse 8. Little pride seeps in. Now, as for me, I would seek God. I would seek God, and I would place my cause before God. Now, that's what I would do. Implying, you haven't done that. How does he know what Job has done? You don't always seek God verbally. Sometime in the silence you seek God deeply. I mean, God is the one who does great and unsearchable things. He does wonders without number. I know that, Job could have said. I'm not sitting here like a dummy. I know that God does great and wonderful things. I am covered with boils, and I've done nothing wrong. And you're giving me great theology with no understanding. Please. Please. He has the audacity to say at the end of verse 17, you should not despise the discipline of the Almighty, Job. You're suffering because you're guilty. You're getting just what you deserve. You're not listening to the Lord's reproofs. As a matter of fact, in the long run, you're going to be just fine. Isn't that sweet? Look at verse 25. You will know also that we're in chapter 5, 525. You will know also that your descendants will be many, your offspring as the grass of the earth. You will come to the grave in full vigor, like the stacking of grain in its season. Behold this. We have investigated this, and that is the way it is. Hear it and know it for yourself. That's the answer, Job. Done. No charge. Glad to give that to you. Peace of my mind I couldn't afford to lose.
7: Before I move any further, let me say that accusation replaced compassion somewhere in Eliphaz's delivery. And don't think Job missed it. A sick person doesn't lack discernment. People who are hurting don't need a coarse sandpaper and a kind of a mixture of Genghis Khan and Mike Tyson rolled into one verbal reproof. Please. If you don't know, and if you don't have God's clear mind with facts to prove it, please, just love them and stay quiet. If there is insight to be gained, it will be gained through the comfort and tender mercy of friends.
6: If you've ever been on the receiving end of words that stung when they should have soothed, well, today's Insight for Living is for you. Chuck Swindoll reminded us that accusation and compassion can't occupy the same space. A person who's hurting isn't without discernment. They know the difference. And sometimes the most powerful thing a friend can offer is simply their quiet, caring presence. 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In fact, maybe you're in the middle of a battle against discouragement yourself right now. You can't seem to rise above it. 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What do you say when a friend gives you bad counsel? I'm Bill Meyer. Chuck Swindoll explains how to respond Friday on Insight for Living.

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Thanks for joining us on KJOL Grand Junction, KJYE Delta, and KJOL FM Montrose. 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Hear the light.

0: Inclination, a rock-ribbed belief that in Proverbs we're told to trust in the Lord with all our heart, and that the book of Psalms shows us how to do that. It works it out for us. And today at the Radio Backyard Fence, pastor and author Dr. H.B. Charles takes us to the Psalms to show us how to develop a stubborn trust in God. It's the kind of trust that allows you and me to bring our complaints, our sorrows, the struggles of daily life to the one who sees us, who hears us, and who cares. On Facebook, I ask this question: what psalm speaks to what you're going through today? 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We'll talk about it straight ahead here on the program, From the Heart to the Heart, for the Heart. Thank you to our team, Ryan McConaughey, doing all things technical. Trish is our producer out today. Lisa's in the chair. Josh will be answering your calls. 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And right now, we are reaching into the hearts of brokenhearted parents. An adult child has shut you out, has asked for no contact, or there is some kind of fracture or fissure in the relationship, and you don't know why it's there, and the distance between you and your adult child is making you a little verklempt, more than verklempt. You don't understand it. What's going on here? Why? 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I can't wait for you to hear from our guest today, and I can't wait to hear from him too, because I think this topic is relevant for every person listening. I don't care how old or how young you are, how healthy or how ill, wealthy or poor, Dr. H.B. Charles is onto something. He is senior pastor of the Shiloh Metropolitan Baptist Church in Jacksonville, Florida, author of a number of books, including It Happens After Prayer, On Preaching, The Difference Jesus Makes. You can find out more about him. He has a podcast. Just go to chrisfabrylive.org. We'll link to his website. Our featured resource today, as I said, is Psalms of Trust, Living with Confidence in God at All Times. Dr. Charles, welcome back to the program. How are you doing today?
1: Chris, all is well, and it's a great joy to be with you. Thanks for having me.
0: Do you agree with my opening statement about Proverbs 3 and the Psalm showing us how to trust him?
1: I think that is a great statement. Proverbs 3, 5, and 6 really is a life passage for me. And I do agree that that reality of wholehearted trust in God is fleshed out in the Psalms that teach us what it means to live with confidence with God, in God, in every season of life.
0: And I hear we have a lot of conversations, and I'll hear people call in and they'll say, you know, I'm angry, or I'm upset, and I'm sorry because, you know, I shouldn't feel this way as a Christian. It's like, oh, read the Psalms. You got everything in there. He can handle whatever.

0: Just keep reading. At some point, if you are going through a season of blessings or a period of suffering, you'll inevitably meet yourself in the Psalms.
1: Is there a problem in isolating verses from the Psalms and taking one verse and making that, you know, the thing that you remember? Because I've got a bunch of them that I do that with. What do you say?
0: Sure. I think there is a real place for memorizing and holding fast to particular verses in the Psalms. In fact, this is one of the reasons why so many Christians love the Psalms. It's not the Psalms in their entirety, but when they think of the Psalms, verses, lines, statements come to mind, and there is absolutely nothing wrong with that. But when I was a boy in school, you did not want to play basketball at recess with the guys who would cherry pick. That is, they would on one end play offense and not come down to play defense. They just wanted to, you know, to score and not help play any D. And if you read the Psalms or any part of the scriptures like that, you'll find yourself doing the same thing where you pick the verses that you like and don't get a sense of the message of the Psalm in its entirety. Sure. For instance, in Psalm 23, I need to be reminded about the still waters and the green pastures, but I also need to be reminded about the valley of the shadow of death and the presence of enemies at the table.
1: Hmm. Absolutely. One of my favorites that I keep going back to is Psalm 138, the eighth verse. The Lord will fulfill his purpose for me. Your steadfast love, O Lord, endures forever. Do not forsake the work of your hands. And even in there, you get that tension of God is going to do he's got a good for me. He's got his purpose for me. And yet at the same time, the psalmist says, don't forsake the work of your hands. Well, if there's not that tension on the inside of me, you don't have to say that that last line. But yeah, there is, because we're human, right?
0: This is the language of the father who brings his suffering child to Jesus and says, I believe, help my unbelief. Mm. We are often in that same predicament. We believe, and yet we need the Lord to help us deal with our unbelief. Mm. And the tension in the Psalms between confidence and petition really does remind us of the reality of faith that's ambidextrous. You know, true faith has to be able to take blessing in one hand and suffering in the other hand and hold those hands together with confidence that all things work together for the good of those who love God and are called according to his purpose.
1: And isn't it true that many times what we call bad or suffering becomes the blessing? It changes hands.
0: Absolutely. The suffering becomes a means to blessing, or suffering shapes or cleanses our perspective on what it means to be blessed, or suffering teaches us to put our confidence in the source of the blessing, not the blessing itself. God uses our sufferings and our trials and our hardships to get us to look beyond ourselves and others and our surroundings, and look to the hills and remember that our help comes from the Lord who created heaven and earth.
1: Okay, there he is. He's going through them already. So we heard Psalm 23. We got Psalm 121 right there. Where's my help? That's one of my favorite psalms. It's so good.
0: Oh, it is.
1: So you take 10 of these, 3, 23, 46, 91. It almost sounds like we're playing football. Psalm 27, Psalm 73, 34, 42, 121, and 11. You take those 10 psalms and you work them out. You flesh them out on the page in a new book that is titled Psalms of Trust, Living with Confidence in God at All Times. Highly recommended. We have a link to it at chrisfabrylive.org. It's by H.B. Charles Jr., pastor, author, and you're going to hear more from him. Get out a pencil and a piece of paper because you're going to want to take notes today. And if you have a response, 877-548-3675.
2: 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No father wants to see his

0: child grow up and reject the principles and values that they've tried to instill in them all their lives. It's no different for God. Our Creator is a good Father who gave us His commandments so that we could live according to His will and way. We've been chosen for a purpose, and part of that purpose includes helping God's chosen people hear the good news about our Messiah. God has carefully preserved the Jewish people through the years and will continue to do so until His plan to save all Israel is fulfilled. So take a moment today to reflect on God's gracious and loving response to Israel and then be inspired to share His loving kindness each and every day, especially with a Jewish person.
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2: Hi, I'm Barry McGuire, author of Ignite Your Life, here to explain how you can defeat fear effortlessly. Can you imagine the same God who spoke the universe into existence and everything else that exists wants to speak through you today to reach those who are lost? I mean, it's beyond comprehension, and yet it's true. Comparing us like a speck of dust to God is a trillion times understated. We could not be more insignificant than the scheme of His creation, and yet He created us in His image to represent Him here on earth and to reign over the angels with Him in heaven. I mean, it's mind-boggling. And yet, after all that, in the most Christian nation in the history of the world, over 80% of us are living in fear. If I was God, I'm not sure what my reaction might be. I mean, how ungrateful can we be? And yet, He's not willing to unleash His judgment upon us, which we deserve, until He gives everyone this one last chance to come to Him. And He wants to do that through you. If you want to have your life ignited, go to igniteamerica.com.
3: No matter how old, how young, the circumstances of your life, whatever you are going through, the Psalms speak to that. And Reverend H.B. Charles Jr., senior pastor of Shiloh Metropolitan Baptist Church in Jacksonville, Florida, is with us today. His new book is Psalms of Trust. He's taken these 10 Psalms and kind of fleshed them out and put them before us. And I guarantee you there's something, probably something we've already talked about, encouraged you, but there's something coming up here for you today. Whatever your circumstance, and that's my question to you on Facebook, is there something going on in your life that the Psalms have spoken to? You know, what Psalm speaks to what you're going through right now? And if you have that question, you want to talk with Dr. Charles, you can call us 877-548-3675. I noticed that the translation in the book is the ESV. Is that your favorite translation?
4: It is my favorite translation. The year that translation came out, I think 2001, I read through it and said I'll try it out for a few Sundays between sermon series, and I have been preaching from it ever since. I use it for both my meditation and memorization of scripture, my word work, and my public teaching.
3: I love it too, and I wasn't a big ESV user. I read HCSB, and I grew up on King James, you know, and you cannot do Psalm 23 without hearkening back to the majesty of that Elizabethan language in Psalm 23.
4: Absolutely.
3: But I just found that the ESV really hits. There are sometimes when I wonder, why did they use that word? And I'll go to Bible Gateway and see, you know, what does the NIV say and NASB and King James, et cetera. Just to see, you know, what was the different take on this word, what it means. But I just feel like the ESV reads so well. When I was a teenager, they used to let me read scripture every now and then and have me go up there. And I was reading a psalm one day and doing it very dramatically. And I came to this, we could even do that on Psalm 46, you know, though its waters roar and foam, though the mountains tremble at its swelling, Selah, I said, Selah. And afterward, the organist who taught music at the college that I eventually went to, he got his doctorate in the bassoon, believe it or not. He came up to me and put his arm around me and said, Chris, the Selah, that word right there, that's a musical notation. It's like
5: fortissimo, you know, that you'd see. It's not something you say. It's something for the musicians to see and to respond to, or for the reader to respond to, but to not to say aloud. Mm-hmm. And it was the first time anybody had ever told me that. I just thought you're supposed to say it. So do you agree with my the doctor there?
4: Yeah, I do absolutely agree. There is some disagreement about what the exact meaning is. Generally, it is assumed that it is a call to pause. And either way, whatever that musical notation is, it's probably not wise or best to read it into the text.
5: But, when you're reading. But God knew my heart.
4: He did indeed.
5: He knew my teenage heart.
4: Yeah.
5: Okay, I asked you before, because I watched this podcast that you did. Are you doing Psalms in the summer Psalms this year?
4: I just finished the summer Psalm series, which usually happens in the month of July here at our church. And wherever I am, it just happens this year, I am between series, but wherever I am in my preaching diet, we stop and do selected psalms. I've been doing that for a number of years quietly. I hope the Lord lets me press on that I can get through most, if not all, of the psalms. That's a big task. But yeah, every summer I am working on selected psalms.
5: You said in that podcast that your preaching changed when you took a class on the Psalms and the instructor said to you need to take it, much like what we were saying, don't isolate the verses, take it all as one work so that you work through the whole thing, right?
4: Yeah, my father, under whose preaching I was converted and nurtured, my father's historical hero as a preacher was Charles Spurgeon, and Spurgeon most famously preached from typically one verse. That is how my dad preached. My dad did not preach in series, but he often preached psalms, and he would preach a verse from the psalm or a line from the psalm. And many of his friends preached the same way that he invited. So my hearing of the psalms were on selected verses. And when I took this class on preaching the Psalms, and the teacher, the prof, emphasized the importance of reading the Psalms as a unit of thought, it really did change and affect my reading of the Psalms, my study of the Psalms, and my preaching of the Psalms. So, for instance, this past month, I preached Psalm 90, which is a long psalm. I've try to take them as a unit so that you can get the highs and the lows, the ups and the downs of the thought of the psalmist over the course of the verses of the psalm. I think that is the best way to study the Psalms.
5: That's really good. That's really good. And I've asked you, since there are 10 psalms in the book, I've asked you, can we go through, since this program, we get to slow down here in the afternoon a little bit. You don't have time to, you know, read 15 verses on most programs, but boy, howdy, we're going to do it today. I've asked you to go to Psalm 46, which has the inscription to the choir master of the sons of Korah. And if you read the Old Testament and you see the sons of Korah, the sons of Korah have kind of a heart. It's like, I wouldn't want my name to be sons of Korah with all that happened to them. Why did they include themselves in that?
4: Well, this is another picture of God's redeeming and rescuing grace, is it not? Yes. Korah, is not a name that you would want to be associated with, but God used these sons of Korah as Levitical ministers who had some role in the preparation and leading of musical praise in the corporate assembly of God. That's his rescuing and transforming grace. That is the only reason any of us get to do anything for the Lord.
5: Bingo. And if you're listening today and you say, well, you know, you have a better relationship because you guys are perfect. We said, no, the sin separates us from God. HB and me, we're all in the same boat. It's his grace and his mercy that restores us and gives us the ability to have a relationship with him. So that's the first thing. So listen to that. Second thing is I want you to read Psalm 46 in its entirety And friend, if you're driving on the road, if you're listening in your on your in your home, or you listen to the podcast, just slow down. And I want you to listen to HB read these verses from the scriptures, Psalm 46. Here we go.
4: Psalm 46, to the choir master of the sons of Korah, according to Alamoth, a song. God is our refuge and strength, a very present help in trouble. Therefore, we will not fear, though the earth gives way, though the mountains be moved into the heart of the sea, though its waters roar and foam, though the mountains tremble at its swelling. There is a river whose streams make glad the city of God, the holy habitation of the Most High. God is in the midst of her. She shall not be moved. God will help her when morning dawns. The nations rage, the kingdoms totter. He utters his voice, the earth melts. The Lord of hosts is with us. The God of Jacob is our fortress. Come, behold the works of the Lord, how he has brought desolations on the earth. He makes wars cease to the end of the earth. He breaks the bow and shatters the spear. He burns the chariot with fire. Be still and know that I am God. I will be exalted among the nations. I will be exalted in the earth. The Lord of hosts is with us. The God of Jacob is our fortress. Amen.
5: Amen. As you read that, and I want to ask you what you were thinking, because you've gone through, you've written about this, but as you read that, you know, each time you read that, something comes to your heart. The thing that came to my heart is, imagine Jesus as a boy, as a young man, as a teenager, in his 20s, in the carpenter shop. Imagine Jesus reading that from the scroll and looking at that and realizing who he is in relation to God the Father. It kind of boggles the mind, doesn't it?
4: It does indeed. What came to my mind is verse 10. We are most familiar with verse 1 and verse 10 out of Psalm 46. Be still and know that I am God. But after that statement in verse 10, there are two strong declarations. I will be exalted among the nations. I will be exalted in the earth. And reading that verse just now just drew my mind to Philippians chapter 2, verses 9 through 11, and reminds us that all of the promises of God are yes and amen in Christ. There, Paul says that God has, in fact, after the incarnation and crucifixion and resurrection of Jesus, God has highly exalted him and has given him the name that is above every name. That at the name of Jesus, every knee shall bow in heaven, on earth, under the earth, and every tongue confess that Jesus Christ is Lord to the glory of God the Father. So if these sons of Korah believed that God will be exalted, that God rules the nations, how much more should we trust this who live on this side of Christmas, Good Friday, and Easter Sunday morning?
5: What does that mean to be still? Unpack be still for me.
4: Yeah, I think the typical reading of this is some quiet meditation, contemplation. But the idea here is stop striving. So to the unbeliever, the warning here is stop fighting against God. To the believer, the warning is stop fighting for yourself. Ooh. Just quit fighting, quit striving, quit struggling. Just be still and trust that God will be exalted among the nations of the earth. God has everything under control is the basis of the confidence of the soul that we'll be able to go to sleep with tonight, God willing.
5: And I think right there is why it is stop your striving, be still. It is so hard for somebody like me because I want control. I want God to do what I want him to do when I want him to do it, you know?
4: Yeah.
5: And it's like, hang on, you're not in control here. And if you can realize that you're not in control here, there is a peace that can come over you when you say, I'm not going to trust in my ability to work this out myself in my mind or in my relationships or whatever, you know, that God is at work here. And when I begin to trust him, then I can live life open-handed rather than trying to strive, as you were saying, or hang on to it.
4: I'll admit to you and to, I guess, all of our listeners.
5: No, that, you can just admit it to me.
4: My besetting sin of the spirit is worry or anxiety. And we often associate worry with fear, but I don't think we consider how much worry is also associated with pride. We are anxious about things in life, not merely because we are fearful about the unknown, but because there is a sense in us that wants to have a sense of control. We want matters to be in our own hands, and life by God's design does not permit that. This is why Matthew 6 just says, seek first the kingdom of God and his righteousness. And in the real sense, leave those things you're tempted to worry about in God's hands. This be still, I think, really addresses that temptation to worry about the circumstances of life. And it calls for a sense of positive relinquishment, where I just kind of give up and give it over to God and trust that he knows what's best. He cares about me and he is in control of all that is happening in me and around me and to me.
5: And isn't it interesting that this is Psalm 46, begins with God is our refuge and strength, a very present help in trouble. And it ends with the Lord of hosts is with us. The God of Jacob is our fortress. So that refuge, strength, that fortress, and then the presence of God, which causes me to think of Psalm 23, the Lord is my shepherd, I shall not want. His presence is with me, even through the valley of the shadow of death. I want you to talk about that. And if there's somebody who's listening right now, if you're listening and you say, that's what I needed to hear today, and you want to talk more about it, turn to Psalm 46 and join us. 877-548-3675 is our number. 877-548-3675. Or you can answer the question, what psalm speaks to what you're going through today, at that same number. Go to Chris Fabry Live. Psalms of Trust is our featured resource today.
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8: I'm Miriam Neff with New Beginnings. Most of us are frustrated by habits from annoying to sinful that violate how God has taught us to live. Let's call those the seeds of life. Gardeners and agricultural scientists have discovered that weed seeds are viable much longer than good seeds. In fact, some weed seeds are viable for decades. Our lesson is that defeating bad habits may not be a one-and-done thing. A few years later, that temptation can emerge at an opportune time to sin, not to live as God has taught us. What makes the difference in viability? The seed coat. Tough coats keep them hidden. The soil. Burial inhibits germination. Our coat? Scripture. Reading, remembering, reminding ourselves of who we are and whose we are. Soil. Where do we keep ourselves? Some places are just too tempting.
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3: Pastor, author, Dr. H.B. Charles Jr. is our guest today at the Radio Backyard Fence, and his new book is really good, Psalms of Trust. He takes 10 different psalms and kind of unpacks them for your heart and mine, subtitled Living with Confidence in God at All Times. Do you need that? Do you need the confidence that only God can give you, the trust that you can place in Him as He works in you, through you? Just go to chrisfabrylive.org. We've got a link to it right there. We're in Psalm 46. I want you to respond to that at the beginning, it says the sons of Korah write that God is a very present help in trouble. And then in the middle of that, it says, repeats, the Lord of hosts is with us. And then at the end, after be still and know, the Lord of hosts is with us. There is something about that, you know, saying it three times, and it may say it more times. There's something about saying it three times that emphasizes, you need to know this, God is with us.
4: We don't know the occasion or background of this psalm, but there is something chaotic happening. This is the picture of natural disasters, and there's picture of military conflict. And in the midst of this, and I want to just make a note that the 10 Psalms of Trust that I've selected all have this in common, that yes, they reflect confidence in God, but that confidence is not in life's ideal circumstances where it's easy to trust God when the sun is shining and you can see your way. These Psalms are Psalms where the writer is obviously going through some difficulty, facing some challenge or trial, and trust God in the midst of it. This is the circumstance of Psalm 46, and it begins with a great assurance. I mean, how many psalms begin better than this? God is our refuge and strength. He is a very present help in the time of trouble. You are right. In verse 7 and 11, there is the refrain of the psalm. It's what we would call today the chorus of the song. And there, in that refrain, the key takeaway of the psalm is stated. It says in both verses, the Lord of hosts is with us. And Lord of hosts means he's the Lord of the angelic host, the armies of heaven. It pictures God as a divine warrior who fights on the behalf of his people. And then it says, the God of Jacob is our refuge. I think that might be one of my favorite lines in this psalm. Jacob, here is another way of referring to Israel, but it is interesting, provocative, that he mentions Jacob. Abraham, of course, was the father of the faithful. Isaac was placed on the altar as a type of Christ. Jacob is the worst of the patriarchs, right? He's the heel grabber, the trickster, the huckster. But
5: he's the wrestler. He's the striver, isn't he?
4: He is. That stop striving fits as a word to Jacob. Wow. If you read the story of Jacob, Jacob did more wrong than he did right. And yet, the God of Jacob is mentioned here. And that God of Jacob is our fortress. He is this is the language of an ancient panic room where you can run and hide and be safe in the time of danger. Alexander McLaren said that the God of Jacob is the Lord of hosts, but more wondrous still, the Lord of hosts is the God of Jacob. And if the Lord of hosts is the God of Jacob, Chris, there's hope for me and you as well.
5: Amen. Amen. And then we're not, the Lord, we don't have a deity that is with us that will just make us feel better, though, that will just encourage us, who is impotent, who doesn't, is not able to do anything. It says he breaks the bow and shatters the spear. And in that culture, it's like you got a bow, you got a spear, you're a victor, you got chariots, man, you are, you know, horses and chariots. You're the bee's knees, but this is what the Lord of hosts does. He breaks the bow. He shatters the spear. He burns the chariots with fire. It's like he is Lord over all that. You can trust in him, right?
4: Yeah. This part of the psalm, reminds us that no one can fight like God can fight. If I could say this respectfully and reverently, Chris, God doesn't fight fair. He doesn't just defeat the enemy. He breaks their bow. He shatters their spear. He burns their chariots. It's what he did to Pharaoh and his armies in the Red Sea. He started taking off their chariot wheels in the middle of the Red Sea. God will have the last word. He rules and overrules and superrules. Our God is not, as you said, some weak or impotent God. He is a God of sovereign authority. He is a God of omnipotent power, and he is a God of loyal love. And he is worthy of our trust in every season of life.
5: You just see that power, that strength all through here, and the refuge, you know, the being hidden in the cleft of the rock. But is there a sense of the grace and mercy of God? Because I think that's one of the reasons why people say, well, the Old Testament, God's really mad and he's doing all this bad stuff. And then in the New Testament, it's all love and grace and everything. I don't think that's true. I don't think God changed from the Old Testament to the New as we read it. But I don't see here, maybe you can enlighten me, I don't see the grace, the mercy, the heart of love of Jesus as we've just read this. Correct me if I'm wrong.
4: Yeah, I think as I mentioned in that refrain in verse 7 and 11, the reference to God being the God of Jacob, this is a reminder to Israel of their weakness and frailty and sinfulness. And it is a affirmation that God is not just with you when you are at your best. All of us have Jacob-like tendencies. And our God is the fortress as the God of Jacob. I also think earlier in the psalm, there is this chaotic language in verses 2 and 3. We won't fear. The earth gives way. The mountains are moved into the heart of the sea. Waters foam. Mountains are trembling. I mean, this seems like some action movie where all of the land just collapses in a calamity. But then verse 4, from the chaos of the rivers and the waters, the Bible says there's a stream that makes glad the city of God, the holy habitation of the Most High. Verse 5, If this is not grace and mercy and love and compassion, I don't know what is. God is in the midst of her. God is in the midst of her. She shall not be moved. God will help her when morning dawns. Most battles would take place at dawn because it was believed that that was when the opponent was most vulnerable. When we are at our weakest, our most vulnerable, our most frail place, when morning comes, that's when God will show up to help.
5: Wow.
4: I think all of these are the terminology of grace and mercy is not here, but the truth is seasoned throughout this psalm that God is a not just a strong and mighty God, and he is, but he is a God that cares for his people.
5: And the whole idea of being present, the Lord of hosts is with us, makes me think of Emmanuel, God with us.
4: Oh,
5: he
4: yes.
5: eventually revealed himself to be one of us, becoming one of us,
4: yep.
5: so that we could be, you know, take our Jacob heart and turn it toward him and be forgiven, you know, because of what the Lord has done for us when he was with us. All right. H.B. Charles Jr. is our guest today. Kay is in Nashville. Kay, why'd you call today?
12: Oh, my goodness. Hallelujah, hallelujah, hallelujah. Thank you for this good, good Bible study on this Thursday afternoon that the Lord has given us. Chris, when you said Psalm 46, my mind went immediately to verse 10. I was like, yep, I know that. And Pastor Charles said most people are familiar with verse 1 and verse 10. So I read verse 1, and I was like, yeah, I know verse 1. But to me, verse 10 is telling you what you should do from verse 1. What am I doing while I'm being still? I'm under the refuge and the strength of the Lord Almighty. And then I thought I knew verse 10. All I knew was be still and know that I am God. I forgot about the I will be exalted among the nations. I will be exalted in the earth. And I said, well, I just said this to myself this morning. I said, the message that's going to come from this mess that I'm in is going to be loud and clear. The Lord will be exalted. People will hear how great and how faithful he's been in this season of my life. And I will still continue to praise him despite what's happening. So thank
5: Bingo.
12: Y'all. Like y'all done preach me happy while I'm in this new wine.
5: Well, that is why we're here, Kay. And I'm not going to ask you, you know, exactly what you're going through, but it sounds like it's been water that's deeper than you can get through yourself, right?
12: Yes, it definitely has.
5: Yeah.
12: I'm here by the grace and mercy of God. No doubt about it. He is keeping me in his perfect strength.
5: HB, would you pray for Kay and anybody who has water over their head today? Would you do that right now?
4: Indeed, it'll be my privilege. Father, in the name of the Lord Jesus Christ, we draw near to the throne of grace that is available to us by the blood and righteousness of our great high priest, your son, our savior. And we cover our dear sister Kay in believing prayer. And indeed, acts as we've been meditating on in Psalm 46, that she would not fear. Though there may be chaos all around her, though there may be war against her, even there may be anxiety within her, may she be still, quit striving, let her hands droop down and give all of the matters that are before her to you with confidence that you are our refuge and strength and help in trouble. I pray that for all who are listening to us today, who find themselves going through dark valleys, those who are carrying heavy burdens, those who are fighting fierce battles, would you deepen our confidence in you through the Lord Jesus Christ? By the help of your spirit, would you help us to walk by faith and not by sight? Bring every sphere of our lives under the authority of the Lordship of Christ. Fulfill every holy desire we have and bring to pass the deeds prompted by faith, we pray in Jesus' name. Amen.
5: Amen. So did you hear that prayer, the confidence? God, don't just give me confidence. Give me confidence in you. Confidence that you are at work, even in this thing that I can't figure out what in the world is going on here, I'm going to place my trust, my confidence in you because of all these things that we're talking about today. Psalms of Trust by H.B. Charles Jr., Living with Confidence in God at All Times is our featured resource. Kay, you hang on. I want to send you a copy of that from H.B. and those at Moody Publishers. We want to put it in your hands. And that I think this will be something that will really, really encourage you. Again, Psalms of Trust. 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
13: The book of Proverbs tells us that a wise woman builds her house, but a foolish woman tears hers down. 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
15: 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William Shakespeare said it pretty well. Love is not love which alters when it alteration finds, or bends with the remover to remove. Oh, no, it is an ever-fixed mark that looks on tempests and is never shaken. It is the star to every wandering bark, whose worth's unknown, although his height be taken. Love alters not with his brief hours and weeks, but bears it out even to the edge of doom. And of course, God said it best of all, love never fails.
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5: Coming up tomorrow on Chris Fabry Live, we had the ladies of Point of Grace with us a few months ago, and we recorded this thing because they've got this song called Lunchbox Notes. Have you ever written a lunchbox note to your child? Or do you remember getting a note in your lunchbox from somebody else? You're going to hear them describe why they wrote this song and sing it. We'll play it for you. I'm not going to sing it, so make sure you tune in. Maybe more people tune in if I sing. So we're going to play that, and then I want you to tell me the lunchbox note that you received that stuck with you, or the lunchbox note that you have written to somebody else. Or maybe it's, you know, not to your child or when you were a child, but it's a note that you've written to your spouse. Join us for that. I'm looking for your story tomorrow here at the Radio Backyard Fence. Psalms of Trust is our featured resource by Pastor H.B. Charles Jr. Just go to chrisfabrylive.org. There are 10 psalms there. We've focused on Psalm 46, but I told Charles H.B. in the break that a good friend of ours at Moody Radio, Colin Lambert, who was vice president of Moody Radio for many years, went down to Austin, Texas with his family, has had some health struggles, and just last Thursday passed away. And today, as we're talking, the memorial service for him is happening there in Texas. And I want you to speak into the life of anybody who's lost somebody dear to them, or maybe has had some other kind of huge loss in their life, an earthquake has happened, to what these Psalms of Trust speak into our hearts, our souls. What do you say?
4: Indeed, brother. Inevitably, there will be dangers, difficulties and deaths that we will have to face until Jesus returns or calls us home to him. One of the great comforts of all of the Psalms is Psalm 23, verse 4, where David has been bragging on how great his shepherd is. He provides nourishment. He provides refreshment. He provides leadership. He provides restoration. Everything I need, my shepherd provides. And then in verse 4, he admits that even though his shepherd is good and wise and faithful, there are still times when he will have to walk through the valley of the shadow of death. The valley of the shadow of death is an idiom, Hebrew idiom, for deep darkness. It refers to, obviously we associate it with death, but it refers to any situation that is so dark that you cannot see your way. So indeed, the death of a loved one can be the valley of the shadow of death. The unemployment line can be the valley of the shadow of death. A bad diagnosis from the doctor can be the valley of the shadow of death. Heartbreak, you name it, go down the list. But the good news of that same verse is that even though we cannot control our circumstances, and this is what blesses me about faith in Christ, we may not be able to control our circumstances, but we can control our response. And David says, even as I am in the valley of the shadow of death, don't choose to be here. I'll be here as long as the shepherd requires. I can dictate my response, and I choose not to be afraid. Not because I have, as you mentioned earlier, self-confidence. This is God confidence. In fact, it's been well said that courage is just fear that has said its prayers. David says, I am not afraid for two reasons. God is present with me and God is prepared for whatever is ahead. He's present. You are with me and he is prepared. Your rod and your staff, they comfort me. And one interesting thing about Psalm 23, verse 4, in the previous verses, he has been talking about God, and now he speaks to God. Not he is with me, you are with me. It's one thing to be talking about God in those good days when there's green pastures and still waters. But boy, you better know how to talk to God for yourself when you are going through the valley. Very quickly, it is not in the book, but famously, the pastor, Donald Gray Barnhouse, was driving his children home from his wife, their mother's funeral, and he was lost for words to comfort his grieving children. There is a truck that shows up next to them, and in the shadow, he gets inspiration. The shadow of the truck could do them no harm, and the shadow of the valley of death does no harm to the child of God. He is with us, and he will comfort us by his rod and his staff.
5: Wow. And we need that shadow, don't we?
4: Indeed.
5: Every day. And I love that. I put a note in Psalm 23. Psalm 21, verse 6 says, for you make him, and this is taking it out of context, but it's a great verse. It says kind of the same thing. You make him most blessed forever. You make him glad with the joy of your presence. So there it is again. If you order your fears, you know, and there's everything to be afraid of in this valley of the shadow of death. But if you say, I'm not going to fear that, I'm going to place my trust in God, I'm going to reverence him above the circumstantial fear, something happens on the inside. And it's all through the pages of this book. I'm so glad that you've put these on the page for us, HB. And we'll put people to our website, chrisfabrylive.org. We got a link right there. Psalms of Trust by HB Charles Jr. Come back and see us real soon, friend. Thanks for being here.
4: Thank you, Chris.
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5: This is Shauna on Johnny Erickson Tata sharing hope. When something goes wrong, do you rush right in and try to fix it?
6: Well, hi, I'm Johnny Erickson Tata, and if that is your tendency, I'm with you on it. I'm a fix-it person. If Ken has a problem, I am already on it. Giving advice or telling him that, oh, you know, sweetheart, I've had that happen to me. Here, let me show you. And then I'm off and running. And you know what's really funny about it? Sometimes my husband doesn't even want the silly problem to be fixed. He just wants me to listen. And right there, if you are a fix-it person like me, therein lies the rub. We do not listen. Like Sarah and Abraham from the Bible, they were in the same league, like so many of us. They were guilty of buying things from the do-it-yourself depot of life that says, I can solve that. I can fix that. I'll take responsibility for that. Here, let me take care of that. I mean, just consider what happened in the book of Genesis. The story of Abraham teaches one big lesson on how quickly we humans seek solutions to problems apart from God. First, when time began to pass after God had promised that Abraham and Sarah would have children, Sarah got tired of waiting. She assumed that the Lord was keeping her from having children, and so she devises her own plan to solve the problem, telling her slave to sleep with her husband. That way, she says, perhaps I can finally build a family. She takes matters into her own hands, and Abraham goes along with it. And when a son is born to her slave, that only confuses the matter, because later on in Genesis chapter 17, Abraham laments his mistake and says to God, quote, oh, if only Ishmael might live under your blessing. In other words, he's saying, God, if only you would bend a little bit and accept what I have already done. Well, too bad for Abraham that he didn't listen to the Lord the first time around. Though he had been promised a son, Abraham and his wife sought a solution apart from God. And in his haste to please the Lord, Abraham realizes that he's blown it. You can hear the regret in his words, if only Ishmael might live under your blessing. Or, if only my solution were pleasing to you. If only my way had been the right way. If only my idea had been good enough. But God would not abide by Abraham's solution. God was the one who made the promise, and he was going to carry it out. Abraham and Sarah would have a son, but in the Lord's own time and in the way the Lord wanted it done. True, God ultimately fulfilled that promise, but not without Abraham trying to take things into his own hands, which, by the way, ended up creating a real mess between Isaac and Ishmael. Abraham's do-it-yourself solution has repercussions even in our day. The Middle East might be a safer place had Abraham trusted God fully. So, what about the promises that God has made to you? Like the promise that he will give you life more abundant. Well, he intends to fulfill that promise to you. So make certain that you are not trying to fulfill it with a do-it-yourself lifestyle. Do not take matters into your own hands, especially as it concerns the abundant Christian life. Before you try a do-it-yourself approach to what will make you happy or you think content, stop and ask God. compare it with God's word and his character, because anything short of complete trust in the Lord's instructions will ultimately lead to regrets. Because if only living is really no living at all.
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7: Good afternoon. I'm Dave Andrews. Hope you're having a great Thursday. 2 o'clock now, some great music coming up. And 1 hour from now, it's In Touch Ministries with Dr. Charles Stanley. You know, when someone wrongs you with a slanderous statement or an action, has that ever happened to you? Probably to most of us. Well, what's the biblical response to have? Dr. Stanley explains that bitterness and wrath are not beneficial in the heart of a believer. It probably hurts us more than anybody, right? Because Christ has forgiven us, we can also forgive others when they wrong us. And that's coming up 1 hour from now on KJOL. Here's Josiah Queen, Dusty Bibles, where you hear the light.

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Tasha Layton and Into the Sea on KJOL, where you hear the light. Hey, Jungle Jam and Friends, the radio show returns this Saturday and Sunday. Saturday at 9, Sunday at 5, and it's The Grandfather and Katie Sings the Blues. Jungle Jam and Friends said the Jungle Gang learns the dangers of spreading gossip when a raccoon with a questionable reputation visits the jungle. And then, of course, Katie Snuffleson learns about being content when she decides to go to the big kids camp at Razzle Flabben Island and gets in over her head, literally. And it's going to be a lot of fun. Fun for the whole family. Again, this Saturday morning, 9 a.m. and also Sunday evening at 5 p.m. right here on KJOL. Here's Passion Worship, Just That Good on KJOL, where you hear the light.

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1: My guest today is Lisa McGinnett, the Western Slope Director for Project 127, which is hard at work connecting children with Christian families, not only in Grand Junction, but across the Western Slope and beyond. And the need really is great.
2: It is. The last number that I had, we had 191 kids in foster care, and we had about 35 certified foster families. So again, the number is greater than the families that we have. And we're always looking for Christian families that are willing to open their home if they have an extra bedroom or just have a passion to make sure a child is in a safe place until they can return home. That's always our goal. And we can provide the training for the rules and regulations. We also provide the support after a child's been placed in your home, because every story is different and we want to give you tools so that you can provide the best for this child. We have an online information session. It's a 1 hour long over the lunch hour on August 18th. And in that session, we'll talk about the system that you'll work within. We'll talk about how a child's removed. We'll talk about the things that would be required. There are some stipulations on regards to like gun control and things within the home. There's certain standards that have to be followed, but we'll go through all those within the training. We also talk within our training about trauma. So we're looking for individuals that are looking to create a relationship so this child can have a space that they can be in relationship and heal during their time away from their parents or the reason, for whatever reason, they were removed.
1: What time does it happen? How can folks access this session?
2: It is from 12 to 1 on the 18th over the lunch hour, and you can access registration through project127.org. It'll have Front Range or Western Slope. You click on the Western Slope, it'll give you the date and the registration there.
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Next up in music, Sarai Rivera and Torrin Wells. I Give You My Dreams on KJOL.

0: Sometimes God shows up in the most unexpected places. Hi, I'm Mark Gothier with Crew and Making Your Life Count. Growing up without a father and far from church, Lecrae thought he'd find what he was looking for at a college conference in Atlanta. But instead of meeting a girl, he met Jesus, and his life was never the same.
1: You know, I grew up in a single-parent home, didn't have my dad around, and experienced a lot of brokenness, bad influences, and didn't grow up in church, and was invited to a conference called an Impact Conference in Atlanta, and I just thought there'd probably be girls there, so let me go on ahead. And I get there, and I didn't meet a girl, but I met Jesus, and everything changed from there. It's been a journey, but God has sustained me the entire process.
0: Meeting Jesus changed everything. As Lecrae's faith grew, so did his passion to serve, creating resources and music that bring hope to hurting communities.
2: You know, oftentimes when people find Jesus for the first time and place their trust in him, the Holy Spirit comes to live in their life and they find this new refreshment in their life, this new drive for God and a drive for things they never had before and things like that. It's because we're new creations. 2 Corinthians 5:17 says, "Therefore, if anyone is in Christ, he is a new creation. The old has passed away. Behold, the new has come." And if you haven't got to that point yet, I want to encourage you to do that. 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We can help out, kjol.org. Click on Good News. You can find the good news of Jesus, the good news of eternal salvation, saved in this life for the next. And it is truly a thing that brings beauty into our lives, and we become new creatures in Christ. Here is The Afters in New Day, New Life on KJOL.

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3: Good afternoon. It's 3 o'clock Thursday. And coming up today on Faith and Finance, Rob West has a caller who had a car accident. Now the car doesn't work, and she has $4,000 in credit card debt, but she does have a job, so they will sort all that out. 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
4: You can't be joyous about God and bitter toward other people. You can't lift up holy hands to a holy God and praise Him and worship Him and adore Him and go right back home and just absolutely let somebody have it. It doesn't work. If the praise is to be genuine, that praise must be born out of a heart of love toward God. How can I love God whom I have not seen if I have ill will toward my brother whom I do see?
5: When others hurt us, it's sometimes hard to even think about forgiving them. But today on In Touch, the teaching ministry of Dr. Charles Stanley, we'll see that withholding forgiveness is devastating. It destroys intimacy and eventually poisons our relationships. Stay with us now and learn how to maintain a spirit of forgiveness. Let's listen in to Dr. Stanley's message.
4: Well, when I think about God, I think about this truth. That is that forgiveness is the gift of God to every single person. So what I want to talk about in this message is the gift of forgiveness. And I want you to turn, if you will, to Ephesians chapter 4. And Paul in this Ephesians chapter is talking about some things that do not fit who we are as believers. In fact, in the first three chapters, he's talking about who we are in Christ and what our position is in Him. And then in the last three chapters, he's talking about how we ought to behave, that is, how we ought to practice who we are in Christ Jesus. So I want you to begin, if you will, in the 29th verse. One of the things he says here, he says, "Let no unwholesome word proceed from your mouth, but only such a word as is good for edification according to the need of the moment, that it may give grace to those who hear." And then he makes a statement that most of us know this one by heart. He says, "Do not grieve the Holy Spirit of God, by whom you are sealed for the day of redemption." Then here's what he says. "Let all bitterness and wrath and anger and clamor and slander be put away from you, along with all malice. And be kind to one another, tender-hearted, forgiving each other, just as God in Christ also has forgiven you." Now, when a person has an unforgiving spirit and refuses to be kind and tender-hearted and forgiving, even as God has forgiven us in Christ Jesus, when a person refuses to do that, what happens to them? Well, there's some very definite consequences. One of them is emotional bondage. And this is where people are, who are living in anger and bitterness and hostility and resentment. And everybody's going to have things done to them or said about them in life, because that's the kind of world we live in. It's never going to be a place where everybody just loves you. Listen. Any person who acts in such a fashion to be sure that everybody will love them, well, first of all, some people are not going to love you just because you're being too kind. I mean, it's amazing what people get upset about. They don't believe you. They think you're fake, and they think you're just being hypocritical. You know, nobody could act like that. No one is going to have everybody liking them. That's just the way life is. And the sooner you'd realize, the only person I have to please is God. He's the only person I really want to please. And if everybody else comes along, fine. And so you can't live your life trying to please people, but you can live your life forgiving those who misunderstand, forgiving those who may wrong us. Emotional bondage. Think about this. If a person has a spirit of unforgiveness and bitterness and resentment or anger and hostility they're not willing to deal with, listen to me, it's going to color everything in their life. Jealousy is going to color every attitude. It's going to color everything in their life. It affects the way they think about everything because, you see, you can't separate your emotions from every other part of you. Your spirit, your body, they all fit and they all work together. Body, soul, mind, spirit, all goes together. You cannot be bitter toward people and receive love. I'll tell you what, it's like static. It's like putting a square peg in a round hole. It just won't fit. You can't fit bitterness into a life and say, well, you know, boy, I just feel loved by you and loved by

Single out one and hate or despise that person. You absolutely cannot. You see, loving people and liking the way they act is something different. I can love a person without liking the way they act. And you and I are not going to get along with everybody the same. Personalities are different. There's certain types of personalities that fit better than others. And so that's just part of life and part of us growing up and being natural in this world in which you and I live. And we're all different. We all came from different situations and circumstances, so we don't all agree about everything. But to have an unforgiving spirit is something totally different. And an unforgiving spirit hampers relationships. Because if you and I tried to be friends and I have an unforgiving spirit towards someone else, more than likely I'm going to suspect you. Or I'll be on guard lest I get hurt again. And that's why you and I have to be forgiving to others no matter what they do, or we can't have healthy relationships with other people. Because we'll be on guard that we don't get hurt. And this is where a lot of people are. They're living just like this. They've got their guard up. They've been hurt. They've been hurt greatly. They've been hurt deeply. Their pain is intense. And somehow they can't deal with it or won't deal with it. And so they walk around their guard up. I want to be your friend, but don't cross this wall. Brother, the day you cross this wall, you're in trouble. And so they walk around walled in. You know what they've done? They put the blocks of resentment and hostility and anger in their own wall. Now they may feel like, well, why don't people love me? Why don't people like me? Why don't they want to be around me? Well, because you got them walled out. And so because we allow the years to go by, building up resentment, hostility, and anger, then we wonder why folks, listen, people climb the wall, and what do? We hit them on the fingers when their fingers get to the top of the wall. Don't get inside my wall because I'm not comfortable with you in there. And we shut them out. And you've met people, for example, that you walk up and say, how you doing? Fine. No matter what you say to them, once you get a response like that, you know that's a one-way relationship. You know why? They're frozen about something. Their emotional life is all frozen and hung up about something. And especially when a father or a mother, when their kids come, listen, when your kids come up and you hug your kids, I mean, you throw everything you got into it. Your kids walk up and hug you, and it's like hugging this desk. You know what it says? You don't have to say anything. It says to them, listen, their emotions are just that instant they say, he doesn't love me. She doesn't love me. Because you love somebody, you are kind and tender-hearted, and you are pliable. And you know what? The more you love somebody, the more of a pushover you are. That's why your grandchildren can come up to you and they'll say, you know I'm hung, don't you? My grandchildren come up to me and say, Gramps, I want so-and-so. Don't even ask me any more questions. When do we go get it? You know why? When do we go get it? Because that love has absolutely no barriers. Not one barrier whatsoever. Well, the truth is, and I'm asking the Lord, now, Lord, enable me to love everybody like I love my grandchildren. Absolutely, don't ask any questions. What can I do for you? You see, Jesus, nobody ever approached Jesus and he said, you know why I know he was such an absolutely fantastic lover? Because the kids are always running up to him. Now, children are always running up to you. You know what they feel? They feel something good. Now, we can fake each other out, but you can't fake a child out. I guarantee you can't fake a child out. Listen, you can have two grandmothers, and those kids are going to be drawn to one and just nice to the other. You know why? Because a child, 3 years old or 7 years old or 2 years old, listen, they read hearts much better than we do. I mean, we get all impressed by what they do for us and how they look and what they give us and all these things. A heart with a child, a little grandchild, 3 years old, 5 years old, their heart tells them, Granny's heart or Gramps' heart, we are all the same, but you let one be hard, and that child will never know exactly what's going on, but they just know something about them that doesn't appeal to them. You know what it says? You can't hide love. Neither can you hide a bitter, angry, unforgiving spirit. And so, therefore, we hinder wonderful relationships when we don't deal with these things that is so absolutely evident. Well, the third thing that happens here is this. It erodes our fellowship with God. Listen to this. You can't be joyous about God and bitter toward other people. And that's why praise. Listen, when I think about people praising the Lord, and I believe in lifting your hands. Paul said, lift up our holy hands before the Lord and praise Him. I believe in that.
You can't lift up holy hands to a holy God and praise Him and worship Him and adore Him and go right back home and just

0: absolutely let somebody have it. It doesn't work. All that's fakey stuff. That's why if the praise is to be genuine, that praise must be born out of a heart of love toward God. And he says, how can I love God whom I have not seen if I have ill will toward my brother whom I do see? So what happens? It erodes our fellowship with him. Let me mention one other thing. Not only is it going to erode my relationship to God, but there's one other thing that does happen. And that is, it will affect you physically. These bodies of ours were not made to harbor bitterness, resentment, hostility, and anger very long. Usually, I know folks who are old with that. Well, that's true. But look what's happening to them on the inside. Look what happens to them physically. Some people, it affects them more emotionally than it does physically. But physically, it's going to affect you. God didn't make us to live this kind of life. Especially the believer who has to wrestle what they know is right and what they know is wrong. The unbeliever somehow probably can get by with it a little better than the believer. I wouldn't make that as a fact. I'm just saying it appears sometimes that's the way it is. But you and I know better. And physically it affects us. So what we have to ask is, how do we deal with it? So let's look at several different cases quickly. Let's look at the person who comes to you and says, here's what I did. You know this is what I did. And I want to tell you that I'm sorry and I'm asking you to forgive me. The only proper response is you are forgiven. Period. And that's a choice we make. Forgiveness is not a feeling we have. But forgiveness is a choice we make. You're forgiven. That means next time I see you, I'm not going to say, yeah, I got you, yeah. No, it says, next time I see you, hi. You know why? Because he's free. And look at this. Not only is he free, but you're free. And listen, as long as you have an unforgiving spirit towards someone else, not only are they not free, you're not free. So with the person who comes to you, the way to deal with that is to forgive them, make a choice. What about the people who will never come to you? They'll never say, they know they wronged you, but they'll never admit it. They'll never say, they'll justify it all of their life. They'll never come to you. They'll never admit it. They'll always be justifying it. And they may continue to do it to you. How do you deal with a person who is not ever going to say, I wronged you? Or maybe, what about the person who wronged you and they don't even realize they did it? But I mean, they hurt you deeply or it cost you financially in a great way. They don't even realize they did it. And then what about the person who's wronged you and they died? So let's just put those three categories together. Those who know it, but they'll never admit it, never confess it, never ask you to forgive them. Those who don't even know they did it, and those who did it, knew they did it, but died, and you didn't deal with it. Somebody says, well, if they're dead, that finishes that. No, it doesn't. It doesn't. And friend, I've never had this happen to me, but I do know a few folks who have. I'm here to tell you, when there is animosity and bitterness and resentment in somebody's heart towards someone and that person dies, listen, that person goes through a terrible turmoil. You know why? Because when that body is in the casket, it is over as far as talking to them. They can't ever respond. And when you put that body in the grave, there is no response. It's over. But it's not over with the person who held the animosity. That's why it's very important to deal with things. So what about these three persons? The persons who know, but not about to ask you to forgive them. The people who don't even know what they've done, the people who've died. Here's what you do. And this will work. You find your place. It's quiet. It's just you by yourself in a room. And you put two chairs facing each other and you sit down in one of them. And you visualize the other person sitting in the other one. And you tell them, you really hurt me. You hurt me deeply. Here's what you did. And here's how you did it. And here's what I felt. And here's the anger I felt. Here's the embarrassment I felt. And here's all the struggles I went through. And you say everything you need to say to them, how they hurt you. You may feel like crying, or you may feel like banging on the chair. Whatever's necessary, you get it out and tell them what they did. And then you say to them, But because my Heavenly Father has forgiven me of all my sin and set me free, I want you to know that you're free. I forgive you for what you've done to me. And from this moment on, I don't hold it against you any longer. You're free. You say, suppose I don't feel that. It has nothing to do with feelings. It has to do with a decision. I choose to forgive that person. You say, you talking to an empty chair, talking to a chair that has no physical person, but one whom you visualize seated in that chair. You tell them exactly how you feel. And you make a choice, I forgive you. And then you may say this, Heavenly Father, out of gratitude and thanksgiving for your forgiveness and your love and your kindness and your tenderheartedness toward me, I thank you for healing me of these bad memories that I have had in the past. And I thank you now for the healing process that's taking place in my life at this very moment. And I want to thank you that I could set this person free just like you set me free. They're forgiven now just as I'm forgiven. And I thank you, Father, for my new perspective on this person and on my life. Now, friend, there's not a single person alive who cannot do that if you're willing. And what'll happen? First of all, you'll be set free. Secondly, your viewpoint and your perspective on that person will change. And number three, you're going to take a leap forward in your spiritual life. And number four, what you do is you open the door for God to use you in ways that He would never use you. He'd already set a limit on your usefulness until you dealt with your brother or your sister. And so, my friend, I want to ask you in Jesus' name, if you've never trusted Jesus as your Savior, you say, well, how could He ever forgive me? Because He loves you and because His Son paid your price. And if you'll ask Him to forgive you of your sins, He'll forgive you right where you are. He erases the sin debt. He sets you free. And then some of you may have to deal with somebody out there that you have real bitterness toward, animosity, or maybe it's something not quite so difficult as that. When do you do it? As quickly as possible. How do you do it? Now listen carefully. Sometimes you may have to go to someone and say, I want to tell you that my attitude towards you has not been right. I felt that you treated me a certain way. That was my feeling. But regardless, I want to ask you to forgive me for how I've responded to what I have felt. You've not blamed them. Now listen carefully. It's very important you be very wise before you go to someone and ask them to forgive you for your attitude toward them when they've not asked you to forgive them, because their response may be absolutely atrocious, because they don't even have any idea what you're talking about. You have to be very careful about how you ask someone to forgive you when they don't have any idea what's going on, especially depending upon what that is. But God may lead you to go to someone and say, I felt, not you did this to me, I felt, I understood. I was probably, I could have been wrong, but I wanted to deal with my attitude. I remember for myself, when I had to go see my stepfather and say to him, and I could have listed a lot of things that he did to me that were wrong, I felt. And yet, I remember I had to go to say, here's what I felt, here's how I hurt, but I want to ask you to forgive me for my wrong attitude, my wrong responses, because I didn't respond right as a kid. I didn't respond right as a teenager, and I didn't respond right as a young man. I'm asking you to forgive me. Well, that was the wise thing for me to do with him. You have to decide and ask God to show you what is wise with you about asking someone to forgive you for what you felt in your heart toward them, for what they may have done to you that could have been very painful. But one thing for certain, when your spirit is free of unforgiveness, you become a free human being, available for God to love through you and to use you in ways you will never experience until you're set free of an unforgiving spirit. And Father, we love you and thank you that you don't make those requirements to work 40 years, but you just point us to the cross and pour out your love on us. And I pray in Jesus' name you'll show us how to treat other people the same way, that your love may flow through us unhindered
1: and the dam that rises before us would all be broken down, and we could express love and forgiveness no matter what. We love you and we praise you and we bless you today in Jesus' name. Amen.
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2: 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Others are unconditional. 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
5: He's absolutely sovereign over all things. God chose Abraham to be the father, the heart, the soul, the core, and the beginning of a whole nation of people through whom the Messiah would come. And no matter what happened, God had His way all the way to the coming of Jesus and His crucifixion. And being the sovereign of the universe, He has the right to decide. And for example, I was thinking about that the other day, and thinking about, God, what have you ever said, here's what I'm going to do, and you never asked me or told me what the conditions were? And I think I could think of a couple of times when God says, here's what I'm going to do. He didn't say, if you obey me, if you don't obey me, here's what I'm going to do. And in those cases, every single time, He has. So He doesn't have to make it conditional. That is, if God has something He wants to do in your life that's extremely important to Him, when He says, here's what I'm going to do, that's what He's going to do.
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7: I'm Ruth Kramer with Mission Network News. The 72-hour golden window for rescue efforts closes today after Colombia's 7.4 magnitude earthquake struck on Monday. Ministries like AMG International, with an established network in Colombia, have already sent immediate relief. AMG CEO Brian Dennett says communication with their local team has been a struggle. That's the double blow of a disaster like this, which has damaged Colombia's power and telephone grids. If you're looking for a way to help, AMG is leveraging its network of churches and schools in Colombia to meet urgent needs.
8: As always, we will take the opportunity to share the hope that we have in Christ as we minister to people.
7: Would you commit to standing with the people of Colombia in both prayer and support, not just now, but also in the months ahead? Find your place in the story at missionnews.org. And there's good news for those who are praying for Nihad Hassan, a Syrian Kurdish pastor. Pierre Hosni of Horizons International says,
9: Pastor Nihad is safely back in Lebanon. Our team had a big celebration in the Kurdish church to welcome him back.
7: Police arrested the pastor while he was visiting northern Syria in late July. Pastor Nihad's accusers used his old social media posts, taken out of context, to get him into trouble with authorities. Thankfully,
9: he was able to get a good lawyer, and we went through all channels that we could, including the Evangelical High Council in Lebanon and Syria, contacting different people to get him free.
7: Pray for his family in the aftermath.
9: His main concern when I was talking to him is just that his kids are traumatized. Every time he leaves the house now, his daughter says, Daddy, don't go to the police.
7: 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So by giving to Mission Network News, you enable us to keep the stories of God's kingdom coming. And together, the Great Commission happens. 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I'm Ruth Kramer.
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11: 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In Joshua 4, those stones were meant to spark a question. What do these stones mean? 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We're not simply passing down assets. We're passing down a testimony of God's provision. Ecclesiastes 2:21 says we may leave everything to be enjoyed by someone who did not toil for it. 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
13: 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We're so afraid of messing up that we don't follow God. Some of you are like, I've had conversations with you, like, I really desire to maybe know more about missions, but I'm kind of afraid. What if I make the wrong decision? 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If you make the wrong decision, it's like a GPS. 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Recalculating. 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I mean, God created the world in 6 days. Is he that weak and not able?
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6: So we're going to wrap up the Darkness Before Dawn series of episodes today with the episode The Final Conflict, as the battle between Dr. Blackard and the gang at Wits End draws to an explosive close. 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Forecast tonight, mostly cloudy and cool, 55 in Montrose, 62 Grand Junction. Tomorrow, a 50% chance of more rain in the afternoon and cool with highs 80 to 85. Currently in Montrose, some showers and 74. Grand Junction, 76. And time for Faith and Finance on KJOL.
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17: Great to be back, Rob.
10: Neely, most people think of debt in terms of dollars and interest, but there's an emotional burden as well. What have you learned about the hidden weight debt can carry?
17: Well, when we talk about debt, most people immediately think about their finances, but I've counseled thousands of individuals and families over the years. And what I've really learned is debt is rarely just a financial issue. It carries a really heavy emotional burden as well, because debt affects far more than just our bank accounts. It impacts our sleep, our relationships, our health, and our sense of peace in that everything is going to be okay, because sometimes fear just takes over.
10: Well, that's exactly right. I mean, these families are navigating difficult seasons. Could be a job loss, medical expenses, rising costs. We're all facing that. What circumstances, Neely, most often lead otherwise careful people into debt? And why is it important for them to know they're not alone?
17: So I just want to share with listeners that if you are struggling with debt, you're not alone. Many people feel ashamed or embarrassed about their financial situation, but the truth is life happens. I've worked with people who have accumulated debt after losing a job or went through a divorce, facing unexpected medical expenses, maybe had to retire early, help an aging parent, or even support adult children. Some people, too, are just trying to keep up with the rising cost of everyday living. So sometimes debt isn't just a result of irresponsible spending. It's really a result of doing everything you can just to get by during a difficult time.
10: Yeah, that's exactly right. Now, before someone reaches out for help, what warning signs suggest that a financial problem has become an emotional burden as well?
17: Yeah, I think one of the things that we see as credit counselors is that the financial stress often shows up long before someone reaches out for help. Mm. People have shared with me during our counseling sessions that they're lying awake at night wondering how they're ever going to get out of their debt, or they're avoid looking at their creditor statements because no progress is being made. Or maybe people are even working extra hours just to stay current, and that leaves little time for family or rest. So these are some of the signs that the financial burden is now becoming an emotional burden and has been compounded.
10: Yeah, that's exactly right. So for the listener who may be lying awake at night because of debt, what practical next steps and even biblical encouragement would you leave them with today?
17: Well, here's what I'd like every listener to remember, is that seeking help isn't a sign of failure. It's really a sign of wisdom, because the earlier you reach out, the more options you'll have and the more empowered you are to take action and find a solution. I think one of the greatest gifts a certified credit counselor can provide to people isn't just a strategy for paying off debt, it's clarity. When people really understand exactly where their money is going, what options are available, and a path forward, it looks like a weight is lifted and really the peace is able to come in. So what happens is that clarity brings hope, because people can see the light at the end of the tunnel. And then as believers, we're also reminded that God cares deeply about every area of our lives, including our finances. Scripture encourages us not to be consumed by anxiety, but to bring our concerns to the Lord with prayer while seeking wisdom. That doesn't mean ignoring our financial challenges. It means facing them with faith, sound counsel, and practical steps.
6: 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Thanks for being here today.
17: My pleasure. Thanks, Rob.
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6: 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You know, if you think about it, money is a good gift from a good God. It's to enjoy and provide. And think about this, when we hold it loosely and give it generously or invest it strategically in a way that aligns with our values, we have the opportunity to not only love our neighbor and advance the common good, we have an opportunity to advance the gospel. You know, I was reading this morning in my own quiet time in Luke chapter 8 about Chuza and Mary and Susanna. And it said they funded ministry out of their means. So they took the gift from God, money, and used it to fund ministry. What ministry, you ask? Well, it was Jesus' ministry. They were funding the disciples. They were funding the work of our Lord through their means. I mean, that is the classic example of how money can become a means for gospel advancement. And that same thing exists for you and I today. But it requires that we live within God's provision. It requires that we have margin or surplus. It requires that we don't consume it all on our lifestyle. It requires that we be intentional and realize we're accountable and be held to faithfulness as our goal as stewards. But we have an opportunity. Now, on the flip side, we also see in Scripture that money can become an idol very quickly, especially in the most prosperous nation in the history of the world. So you and I need to be on our guard that it doesn't become the creation we worship over the Creator. But when it's in its rightful place, wow, we can do incredible things. That's what we want to do each day on this program. We do have lines open. Our team is ready for you. So call right now, 800-525-7000. We'd love to hear from you today. We're going to begin in Virginia today. Savannah, how can I help you?
21: Thank you so much for all you all do.
6: Thank you.
21: I appreciate you helping me with a question regarding distribution of a settlement monies from a hit and run. When someone is involved in a hit and run and following the settlement from the injuries and the trauma sustained are finalized, how is the settlement considered when distributed? If you're on Social Security, I'm a middle-aged woman. Is it taxable? Does it fall under certain language or category on tax filings? There's a couple other questions. Is it considered income? Does it vary from state to state? Those are kind of the realm of what I'm trying to ask, I should say. Yeah.
0: Yeah. And you're on regular Social Security, not SSDI, correct?
21: I am on regular Social Security at this time.
0: Yeah. Yes. Okay. Yeah. Very good. Well, first of all, I'm so sorry to hear about what you've gone through. And the good news is that based on what you've described here, a hit and run accident, physical injuries and trauma, the general rule is the settlement is not subject to federal income tax if it's compensation for physical injuries. That includes amounts for medical expenses, and pain and suffering related to the physical injury. The portion that would be taxable if there's ever any interest paid on the settlement, any punitive damages, compensation for lost wages in many cases. But if it's just pain and suffering related to the accident, then you would not have anything related to federal taxes. In terms of, state taxes, most states follow the federal tax treatment, meaning the same would apply. Compensation for physical injuries, physical sickness, generally not subject to state tax either. In terms of Social Security, that's not taxable at the federal level, receiving the settlement itself does not reduce or affect regular Social Security benefits. Now, if part of it was taxable, and as I mentioned, often for interest paid on it or punitive damages, now that could increase your taxable income for the year, and that could cause a larger portion of your Social Security benefits to be taxable, or it could affect your IRMA on your Medicare premiums. But again, because what we're describing here is likely not taxable, it should have no bearing.
21: Okay. And as you said, it does vary from state to state, or no, just federal?
0: It does. So you'd want to check with your CPA, but typically states follow the federal tax treatment. So that's what you're going to find in most cases.
21: Mm-hmm. Okay. Well, I so appreciate your answers today.
0: Well, I'm delighted to be able to help you. Go ahead.
21: Yes. Thank you for all you all are doing for the kingdom. Mm. We appreciate you.
0: Well, I appreciate you, Savannah. Thanks for calling that out. Stay on the line. I want to send you a copy of the latest issue of our magazine, Faithful Steward, just as our gift to you. I think you'll enjoy it. Find some articles that are helpful. Certainly, it'll take you back into God's word. And we appreciate your call today and your kind remarks about the program. Christy's in Michigan. Christy, thanks for your call today. Go right ahead.
1: Yeah, I need to build up my credit score. I'm like trying to figure out what's the best way to do that. I have probably about $4,000 in credit card debt, and I just had a car accident where my car is not drivable, so I have to buy a car. So, and I do have a job. I'm just trying to say, like, what is the best first thing to do?
0: Yeah. Well, I'm so sorry to hear about your car accident. I think the best first thing, other than getting that car repaired, and hopefully the insurance is going to cover that and get you, you know, to and from work, is to tackle that credit card debt. I wouldn't worry about the credit score. That's going to take care of itself over time as you get this debt paid down. And anyone who has at least $4,000 in credit card debt, Christy, we recommend our friends at Christian Credit Counselors. 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And basically what they're going to do is slide you into a debt management program, which is not debt settlement where you stop paying and try to negotiate it down and trash your credit. It's not debt consolidation where you take out a new loan to pay it off and you typically end up paying it back over a longer period of time. Debt management is where you leave it right where it is. And Christian Credit Counselors, along with the other not-for-profit credit counseling agencies, are able to access the lower interest rates that are available through credit counseling. So they'll tell you what the interest rate will be. Typically, that average of 23% comes down to somewhere between 0 and 8%. You make one monthly payment to Christian Credit Counselors. They'll send it on to your creditors. And the combination of a level payment and the lower interest rate will help you pay it off 80% faster. And I think that'll get you pointed in the right direction, because as those balances come down, that's going to help your credit score get boosted. The fact that you'll pay it off quicker means you'll get out from under it. And once you do, then we can take all that money, put it toward getting your emergency savings up to 3 to 6 months expenses. We could even start saving for your next car, maybe putting a little away for retirement, those kinds of things. But the credit card debt has to come first. Does that make sense?
1: Yes, because I guess I was looking at it as maybe the credit score had to come first, but the credit card debt being paid off will make that credit score go up as I make a monthly payment or one big payment on that.
0: That's right. And yeah, there's really nothing you can do to get that score up other than just following, you know, the algorithm. So what determines your score is number one, the primary thing is you being an on-time payer. Well, going into credit counseling with the debt will help that. A low credit utilization, well, paying down your balances is going to boost or is going to lower your credit utilization. So that's a good thing. Having a good credit mix and a long history, those are going to help. 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But the most important thing is we get you out of debt and stop paying all that high interest. 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
0: Thanks for joining us today on Faith and Finance. Looking forward to hearing from you today as we take your calls and questions, helping you live and thrive as a faithful steward, understanding that there are some core ideas in God's Word related to how we should, in fact, steward His resources. We should be generous, holding everything we have loosely. We should operate with contentment, not getting pulled into the comparison trap, realizing that God is enough. We are rich before the first dollar. And so we should be content with what we have. Doesn't mean we don't try to improve our income over time or, you know, work hard to get a better paying position or, you know, save for the future. No, there's nothing wrong with that. It's really about a heart posture of contentment, knowing that we have sufficiency in Christ. Third is gratitude. You know, gratitude it really flows from contentment. And when we have a grateful heart and we're thankful for all that we've been entrusted, that's really the right heart posture as a steward. And then finally, it's that idea of stewardship. It's that God owns everything and we then are charged with being found faithful. But if we're generous and we live content lives with gratitude and understanding our role as stewards, I think that sets us up with the right position, the right heart posture to then be found faithful in managing God's resources. Well, we want to help you do that each day, but we also realize you have very specific questions, things you're wrestling with in your financial life. And so if there's something you'd like to chat about today, whether it's your budget or your investments, maybe it's preparing the next steward or paying off some debt, whatever you've got happening today, you can call right now. We'd be delighted to hear from you. Again, that number, 800-525-7000 is the number to call. Let's go out to Oklahoma. Brian, go ahead.
22: Thanks for taking my call.
0: Absolutely.
22: So just wanted to get some advice. Planning on retiring next year in December, 27th of December. I'll be 62 in October. My wife will be 65 in April of next year. So my wife's never had a of course, I don't like saying she never had a job because she's took care of our home and done a tremendous job of doing that. So
0: that's a big job.
22: The 36 years of our marriage, I've always financially took care of the family. She's not had to go outside the home to work. And I've put up, besides my 401k, I've put up money over the years just listening to my dad when I was a young man. So 42 years in in the job that I'm in. Of course, I've moved up over the years. And anyway, the reason I'm wanting to retire early is because I want to help in the ministry more at our church, with our school that we have there, and all those things. So I've been preparing for the last year and a half for all of this, looking into the Social Security, looking into the Medicare and all that stuff. My question, most the money that I've got, I put in Edward Jones. And Edward Jones's advice to me was not to draw my Social Security till 67. And I struggle with that because I know why, in a sense, I know why they're telling me that. Well, then I met this guy who I was talking to about, he's a Medicare professional to help me with the Medicare side of things. So they're a financial company too. And we kind of got into the financial side of things. And he was telling me that, you know, the reason they don't want me to do that is because they're going to make more money on my investments if it stays where it's at. I'm not looking to get rich. I'm not looking. I told him, I said, well, listen, my goal is not to have, I just want to be, make sure that me and my wife are secure. She has a lot of medical issues. My wife has a lot of medical problems. I don't. And I want to make sure that if something happens to me, that she's took care of. And we've always been big givers to the church. I love missionaries. I love our missionaries. Mm. I have a lot of respect for missionaries and what they do. But we support them big time. And of course, our tithes and everything. God's been so good to us. And I want to be smart in what I do.
0: Yes, sir.
22: For our well-being, to make sure that I don't do something dumb. So my question is, I know Edward Jones has been around a long time. I looked up the history of this company. They're celebrating 100 years.
0: Yeah.
22: But he made it sound like, hey, you can draw your Social Security at 62. I can guarantee you, if you put everything in us, you'll have this kind of outcome. And it, you know, both Satan sometimes, and I've been praying, and I reached out to my pastor, got them praying for me. But I just wanted some financial advice. Should I stay where I'm at and leave it alone with Edward Jones, or should I try this deal?
0: Yes. First of all, Brian, thank you for sharing your story, and I appreciate you giving testimony to God's faithfulness and for your heart for missions. That's powerful, and I couldn't agree more. And clearly that's on the heart of God, and you're doing God's work as you fund the advancement of the gospel through those precious people who are giving their lives to take the gospel to the ends of the earth. Listen, we're all missionaries, but you know, they obviously are in many cases on the front lines, and they need our prayers and they need our financial support. And so that's great. In terms of what you've described here, first of all, let me just say, I would agree with you about Edward Jones, a phenomenal organization. Interestingly, they have more certified kingdom advisors at Edward Jones than any of the major Wall Street firms in the nation. So that just gives you some sense of their support for advisors who are Christ followers. They're also a very reputable organization. In terms of the advice given, I would align more with the counsel, and I know just a little bit about your story that you've shared here today, but just given what you've described, I would align more with the counsel of the Edward Jones advisor than I would the other advisor that you've met, because for a couple of reasons. Number one, if you're in good health and you want to provide for your wife, if you were to pass away, and us guys will, on the average, predecease our wives by, you know, 5 to 7 years or more, one of the best things you can do is to ensure that the survivor's benefit that she receives, meaning your Social Security benefit, is as high as it can possibly be. And if you wait and allow that benefit to increase, your wife is going to get more down the road. And by waiting until full retirement age, your benefits grow by about 8% per year guaranteed, which is also the problem that I have with the other gentleman you spoke about, which is he used the word guarantee with regard to his investments. I think you said he told you, if you take it early and give it to me, I can guarantee you'll do better. He can't do that. Nobody, and maybe he didn't use that word, but if he did, I would, I'd be very concerned, because nobody can guarantee anything when it comes to investing. So bottom line, I like the idea. If you're healthy, and you're trying to shore up your provision for your wife in the future, especially if you're gone, I like the idea of you waiting until at least full retirement age 67 to get that check up as much as you can so that that will last for the rest of your life and hers as a survivor's benefit. So I hope that helps you, Brian, and then gives you another perspective here. It's at least my perspective on what I've heard today. God bless you, my friend. Hey, stay on the line. I want to send you a copy of my devotional, Our Ultimate Treasure. I think it'll be an encouragement to you. God bless you. Well, that's going to do it for us. Big thanks to my team today, Patty, Pat, Devin, Sandy, Taylor, and everybody here at FaithFi that makes this possible. Go out and live for Jesus. Live as a faithful steward. Come back and join us tomorrow. We'll do it all over again. Until then, may God bless you. Bye-bye.
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0: With SRN News, I'm Keith Peters in Washington. Democrats are meeting to plot a way forward towards this year's midterms and the 2028 elections.
1: The Democratic National Committee is expected to vote at its summer meeting in Austin, Texas, on their 2028 presidential primary calendar. Charting a path ahead as a party's voters oscillate between progressive and more moderate candidates. With a vote on the new primary order, it front-loads states with more diverse populations. The group is also convening at a time of internal turmoil, with some members calling for DNC Chairman Ken Martin to be replaced. Critics have questioned Martin's leadership decisions and the party's fundraising, which lags well behind Republicans just months before the crucial upcoming midterms. I'm Lisa Dwyer.
0: A courageous voice of dissent is raised inside Russia.
2: In Russia, publicly criticizing the war and the authorities carries a risk. But Nobel laureate Dmitry Muratov continues to speak out. I asked him how far he thought Vladimir Putin was prepared to go to secure victory in Ukraine.
3: Победы уже никогда не будет.
2: There will never be victory, Dmitry Muratov told me. There cannot be victory when two Slavic nations have ripped a million people to shreds. Russia, he added, could destroy Ukraine, but not conquer it.
0: The BBC's Steve Rosenberg in Moscow. A judge in Boston has dismissed a Trump administration lawsuit that accused Harvard University of ignoring harassment of Jewish students. Thursday's decision by U.S. District Judge Richard G. Stern says President Trump's administration failed to prove an ongoing violation of federal anti-discrimination laws. On Wall Street, the Dow up by 69 points, the Nasdaq rose 214. This is SRN News.
4: Foundations of Freedom, a look at America's founding principles and the leaders who shaped our nation.
5: In 1783, the Revolutionary War was nearly over, but America's future remained uncertain. Officers in the Continental Army were angry. Congress had failed to provide promised pay, and some considered using the Army's power to force the government's hand. George Washington understood their frustration, but he also knew the liberty they had fought to win could be destroyed by the very army that secured it. Washington confronted his officers and urged them to choose honor, patience, and loyalty to the Republic over rebellion. He could have used their anger to increase his own power. Instead, he used his influence to restrain it. Power asks what it can take. Character asks what duty requires. Washington's lesson still stands. Freedom survives when leaders place principle above ambition and remain faithful to God, country, and the people they serve.
6: Open the Bible with Colin Smith.
7: At key moments in the Bible story, God made his presence known in a visible way. We call these occasions theophanies, and they're of great importance because in them, God shows us in a visible way what he does for all of us in an invisible way. Now, on the day of Pentecost, God was teaching us through the wind, fire, and languages what he always wants to do among his people. God gives us his power and his presence, and he sends us out to bring the gospel to people of every tribe and language. God gives his spirit to all of his people. I will pour out my spirit on all flesh, he says. If you're a follower of Jesus, that includes you.
6: Are you open to discovering what the Bible says about God? Well, then come to OpenTheBible.org.
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12: Good afternoon. It's 4 o'clock and time for Adventures in Odyssey. And today is the final episode in this Darkness Before the Dawn series. In fact, today's episode is called The Final Conflict, a battle between Dr. Blackard and the gang at Wit's End. And Mom and Dad, you should know that it is pretty intense in places, including, an explosion, which is not very dramatic when you listen to it, but it can be scary, okay? So first the forecast tonight, mostly cloudy. Chance of showers tonight for Montrose. And cool, Montrose 55, Grand Junction 62. And then Friday, chance of afternoon showers, highs 80 to 85. Then get ready next week. By Tuesday, we'll be back up to 96 degrees. Currently in Montrose 74, Grand Junction 76. And time for Adventures in Odyssey.
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13: So that's it, Jack. I've been working with the National Security Agency as an analyst most of my adult life.
14: And so has your father?
13: Mm-hmm. Well, Dad's more of a consultant. Mm. As I understand it, he's never actually been on the payroll.
14: What about Blackguard?
13: Good question. I thought he was with European Security, but now I know he isn't. My guess is that he's a megalomaniac. He just wants power and lots of money.
14: So help me to understand what's going on here. This mineral under Witt's End will give him power and money?
13: Well, the mineral alone won't. You see, the mineral acts as a catalyst, a trigger in a compound called TA-418.
14: Wait a minute. TA-418?
13: Uh-huh. It's a chemical formula Dad and a friend of mine worked on.
14: Witt worked on it?
13: Yeah, surprise, huh? Turns out it was easy since the mineral was right here under his feet.
14: Hmm. So the mineral goes into a formula, and then what will Blackguard do with it?
13: Blackguard needs TA-418 to make something called Ruku.
14: Ruku?
13: Yeah, it's an extremely deadly virus. But without the compound, it dies the second it's exposed to air.
14: Hmm. And that's where this TA-418 comes in, huh?
13: Right. What TA-418 does is attach itself to the virus's DNA and cause it to adapt to anything. Air, dirt, water. That's what makes it so contagious.
14: And deadly. Oh, it's hard to believe that's even possible.
13: Oh, I know, but look around you. This entire scheme has been one concentrated effort to get that mineral. Blackguard has to be stopped, or he'll be able to sell the virus to anyone. He could hold entire nations hostage and do who knows what with the rest of the mineral.
14: Yes.
13: You're acting awfully calm about all this.
14: Calm? I'm terrified. But that can't stop us from doing what we have to do.
13: That's why I had the police call the NSA. In the meantime, the Israelites are stationed around Witt's End to keep an eye on things. And Bernard and Eugene are camped out on the maintenance road behind Witt's End.
15: Jack? Jason?
14: Lieutenant Shaw.
15: We heard back from the NSA. Your story checks out. We've been ordered to cooperate with you fully. But to do that, I'm going to have to know what you know. And I mean everything.
13: Have a seat, Lieutenant. I'll fill you in.
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16: 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I'm Jonathan McKee with Plugged In by Focus on the Family.
18: Gunderson from Odyssey 105 with an update on the condition of mayoral candidate Dr. Regis Blackguard, who collapsed a few hours ago while making a speech. Hospital spokesman Fritz Marlwater says the mayoral candidate is stable and resting comfortably, but still very weak. Doctors are continuing to run tests and...
19: Resting comfortably, eh? As Marcella says in Act 1, Scene 4 of William Shakespeare's Hamlet, something is rotten in the state of Denmark.
20: Talking to someone?
19: Oh, Mr. Walton, you've returned at last.
20: I don't have a call, Eugene. I told you I was going to canvass the area. Mm-hmm. You have a breath mint or some gum or something?
19: Well, why? Do I need it? I know my halitosis flares up occasionally.
20: It's not for you, Eugene. It's for me. Hmm? You know, while I was walking around, I came across a large van parked near the end of the tunnel.
19: But I thought that area was off limits to normal traffic.
20: Well, so did I.

0: I... Wait a minute. Someone's coming.
1: It's Jellyfish.
0: Yeah, and he's got his knapsack with him.
1: With his laptop in it, maybe?
0: He's going into the tunnel.
1: All right, this is it. Let's...
0: Hold it. Someone else is coming. It's... Ronnie Rathbone.
1: Well, well. The gang's all here.
0: Yeah, but why didn't they come together?
1: Only one way to find out. Israelite units, this is Israelite 1. Subjects are entering Wits End through the Underground Railroad Tunnel. Close in carefully and quietly. Repeat, close in carefully and quietly.
2: Dr. Blaggard, are you certain this is what you want to do?
3: Are you certain of your facts, Doctor?
2: Reasonably certain, yes. But I need to run more tests.
3: I don't have time for more tests. Please abide by my wishes.
2: But...
3: Come in.
4: Oh, I'm sorry. I didn't mean to interrupt.
3: Not at all, Mr. Glossman. Come in. The doctor was just leaving.
2: But Dr. Blaggard...
3: Thank you, Doctor. That will be all.
2: As you wish.
4: What was that all about?
3: Just assuring that my doctor will make things look real. Is everything ready?
4: Yes, sir. Reporters are gathered in the conference room downstairs. You'll deliver your statement, then I'll take it from there.
3: Good. How do I get out of the hospital without being seen?
4: The side door of the conference room leads to a hall. At the end of that hall is a door to the rear stairwell. It'll take you to the alley where the professor is waiting for you in the car.
3: Excellent, Glossman. Well, let's not keep the media waiting. It's showtime.
4: Yes, sir.
5: All right, I've got a change of clothes here for Doc. And let's see, it's time to do a little updating on the old laptop computer.
6: Wrong, Jellyfish.
5: What? Rathbone, what are you doing here?
6: I came to get that laptop.
5: What? You're crazy, Rathbone. Get lost.
6: Not this time, Fishface. Now, are you going to hand it over, or am I going to have to take it from you?
5: Yeah, right. You and what army?
1: How about us?
5: Huh?
6: Sam! Billy!
5: Rathbone, you moron! You let him right to us!
0: No, he didn't. We saw you come in through the tunnel.
1: And we also have a great interest in what's on that computer.
6: Yeah? Well, you guys can have it after I'm done with it.
5: Eh, you're all a bunch of dunderheads. Even if you do take the computer, it won't mean anything. Hey, anyone could have written what's on here.
6: Yeah, but anyone didn't drag off Richard Maxwell. You did. I saw ya.
5: Richard who? I never heard of him.
0: Well, that's funny. Because Richard mentioned you by name.
5: He did?
1: Yeah. And he said you have a laptop that contains evidence clearing Tom Riley in the Edgebiter scandal. See, you didn't finish the job, Jellyfish. Richard's alive.
0: And getting stronger by the minute.
1: I'm sure he'd just love to testify that you're the one that tried to murder him.
5: But I don't know what you're talking about.
1: It's over, Jellyfish.
5: You want the laptop? Fine. Catch!
6: Oh, get it!
0: Got it!
6: He's getting away!
4: Israelites, close in. Jellyfish is headed for the back door. Repeat, close in now.
0: Come on, guys!
5: No! Get away from me, you brat! I'm not going back to jail!
1: Give it up, Jellyfish. You're finished.
5: No.
6: Hey, Billy Boy, about the laptop. I was thinking it's a big waste having our gangs fighting each other all the time. Maybe we should, you know, join forces.
1: Yeah? Well, I think the police have something different in store for you, Rodney.
6: Oh.
3: Ladies and gentlemen, please... Please. I have a brief statement. My doctor has advised me that continuing to campaign for mayor will seriously endanger my health. Therefore, on his advice and the advice of my trusted friends, I regretfully and officially withdraw from the race. However, I believe the recall should go on as planned, and I trust that the good citizens of Odyssey will find the right person to govern them. Please, please, ladies and gentlemen. I've asked my good friend Philip Glossman, whom I believe you all know, to answer any questions you might have. I'm sorry.

0: I must lie down. Thank you all, and goodbye.
1: People, please. Dr. Blackard is obviously not feeling well. Give me a few minutes with him, and I'll answer your questions. Now, please, be patient. So far, so good. There's the door to the rear stairwell.
2: Jellyfish is waiting for me at Wits End?
1: Oh, yes, sir, with a change of clothes for you.
2: Fine. Well, then, I leave things to you, Glossman.
1: Goodbye, sir.
2: Yes.
3: Psst. Hey, Glossman.
1: What? Bart?
3: Yeah, it's me. What gives?
1: What gives? I don't understand.
3: That's all Blackard's gonna say. What about his endorsing me for mayor?
1: Endorsing you? I don't know what you're talking about.
3: Yeah, you do. He's told me that if I sacrifice my store, Blackard would endorse me for mayor.
1: I said no such thing.
3: Yeah, you did. You mean I sacrifice my store for nothing?
1: Will you lower your voice? Now listen, Ratbone. In the first place, the Electric Palace isn't your store. It's Dr. Blackard's. He can do with it whatever he pleases. It's only by his good graces that you got in it, and it's still by Blackard's good graces that you stay in it. So if you're smart, you go back to the store, fix it up, and keep your mouth shut. Understand?
3: Yeah, I understand.
1: Good. Besides, you didn't get any votes the first time. What makes you think you'd get any this time? Now, if you excuse me, I have to meet the press.
3: Double cross me, will you? Well, we'll just see about that.
1: I'm flattered by your question, but at this time I hadn't considered running for mayor myself. However, I'm always willing to serve the people of Odyssey in any way I can. Yes, Mr. Jacobs.
4: What about Wits End? Any comment about its future?
1: Well, it's our intention to keep Wits End closed until we know the truth about what's under there. Next question?
3: Yeah! Why don't you tell everybody why he's ordered a gang of thugs to vandalize my store?
1: I don't know what you're talking about. I think it's obvious that Mr. Rathbone is slightly deranged today.
3: No, I ain't! Come on, Glossman, tell him! Tell him how you and Blackard planned together to get Tom Riley kicked out of office.
1: People, please. Yes, Mr. Jacobs, let's get back to the legitimate question, shall we?
4: Actually, I've just received word that the police are holding a young man nicknamed Jellyfish who has implicated both you and Dr. Blackard in several crimes that have occurred around the city in recent weeks. Well, Mr. Glossman, what do you have to say?
5: Yeah, Glossman, I'd like to have a statement from you, sir.
1: I suppose that from now on, all questions will be answered by my legal counsel. This conference is over.
6: Well, I'll say one thing for you, Jellyfish. You keep fine records. It's all here, Lieutenant Shaw.
7: Good.
8: Hey, we got a deal, right? You know, I sign a confession and you reduce the charges, huh?
7: That's up to the lawyers. But I can tell you that it may go a lot easier on you if you continue to cooperate.
8: Come on, you got the computer. What else do you want to know?
7: This is Shaw.
9: Jellyfish, were you at Wits End to meet Blackard?
8: Yeah. He was supposed to go there after his little press conference. He ought to be there by now.
7: Okay, thanks. Jason, hospital security just called. They have Glossman and Bart Rathbone in custody. Looks like your idea worked.
6: It's a good thing Bart didn't know he's also on Jellyfish's computer. Okay, on to the main catch. Lieutenant Shaw, you need to deploy your men around the perimeter fence at Wits End and be ready to move on my signal.
7: Right.
8: I wouldn't get too close if I was you.
6: Why not?
8: Well, because Blackard plans on blowing up the tunnel, that's why.
6: What?
8: Yeah.
7: This is Shaw. Get me the bomb squad.
6: How do you know?
8: Yeah, it's been part of his plan the whole time.
6: We gotta make sure our people are out of there. Jack, could you... Jack? Where'd he go?
10: All the whining and noise my sister's making. I just want her to stop.
11: Sounds like your sister is still learning to ask for things politely. Can you help her?
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11: Often, when kids want something, they don't ask very nicely. Hopefully, as they grow older, they learn that it's much better to ask for something politely than to throw a tantrum. When it comes to prayer, you need to do the same thing. Rather than complaining about what you don't have, ask God for it. Philippians 4:6 says,
10: "Pray about everything. Tell God what you need and thank Him for all He has done."
11: So remember that the next time you're hoping for an answer to your prayers. Don't whine and complain. Just ask in faith. I'm Zach with Keys for Kids.
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0: Jellyfish! Is the tunnel prepared, Professor?
16: Yes, Dr. Blaggett. It's wired to blow up just as you ordered. But I'm still confused as to why you're so intent on it.
0: It's as simple as this. If we missed any of the mineral, no one else will be able to get it. But even more importantly, which end has been the thorn in my side for so long? It will give me great satisfaction to be rid of it. The detonator, please.
16: Here you are.
0: Thank you. Jellyfish! Where could he be?
16: Wait. Why did he throw your clothes on the floor?
0: Something's wrong. Go through the tunnel and take the van out of here immediately. I'll change and follow in the car.
16: What about Jellyfish?
0: Well, if he isn't here, he gets left behind. Now go!
16: Yes, Doctor.
17: Mr. Walton, someone's coming.
18: Yeah, that's the van, all right. Who's that driving?
17: Professor Bovril. Mr. Walton, why are you still sitting here? He's getting away.
18: No, he isn't. Not in that van.
17: But he
18: won't get very far. Just about the end of the park, I'd say.
17: What? How do you know that?
18: Because I siphoned all the gas out of his tank.
17: You what?
18: Well, that's why I needed a breath mint. Oh. Now, why don't you call the Israelites on the walkie-talkie, and we'll all go help the professor.
17: Mr. Walton, you're a genius.
18: Well, thanks, Eugene. It's about time you noticed.
0: Now to the car. Fools, come after me in the tunnel if you dare.
7: All right, Sergeant, use this area for your command center. And keep in mind, there may be more than one person inside that tunnel.
19: Yes, sir.
6: Lieutenant, Bernard Walton just called in. He and Eugene have nabbed Professor Bovril at the edge of the park.
20: Jason?
6: Tom, what are you doing here?
20: Chief Quinn called me. Blaggard's planted a bomb in the tunnel?
6: Yeah, but that's not the worst of it. I think Jack's inside there with him.
20: What? Are you sure?
6: Sure enough.
7: But how could he get inside? Wits End has been surrounded all day.
6: There must be a way in we don't know about.
21: Dr. Blaggard, I presume?
0: What? Oh, it's you. Jack Allen, isn't it?
21: That's right.
0: I was wondering when you'd show up.
21: I've been waiting for you. I knew you'd be here.
0: Of course.
21: You can't win, Dr. Blaggard. You know that. You must give yourself up.
0: You're as cliched as Jason.
21: You have nowhere left to go. The tunnel is sealed off in all directions.
0: Ah, you obviously found my little escape hatch in the woods. How very clever.
21: I've been walking around the park a lot lately. You're trapped.
0: Not if I use you as a hostage.
21: Sorry, I won't go along with that.
0: Would you rather die?
21: I'm not afraid to. I'm prepared for death. How about you?
0: I see. Brave Jack Allen, Christian soldier to the end, stops the evil Dr. Blaggard and saves the world.
21: I'm not here to save the world, Doctor. I'm not here to save Odyssey, nor even Wits End. I'm here for you. For your soul. That's the only thing that matters right now. Not money or power or computer programs or viruses or world terrorism. It all comes down to your soul. Why don't you put down the detonator and give yourself up so you'll have time to redeem your soul?
0: The flaw in your proposal is that you assume my soul is redeemable. It isn't. I auctioned it off years ago.
21: Then you sold yourself cheap. Your soul is worth the life of Jesus Christ. To give it to anyone else is an incredible waste.
0: Well, as much as I enjoy philosophizing with you about abstracts, we have a very real dilemma here.
21: It's not a dilemma if you do the right thing.
0: But it is. Giving up is something I cannot and will not do.
21: I'm not leaving without you.
0: And I'm not leaving with you.
21: Then we're at a stalemate.
0: Oh, not at all. I still have the Queen, this detonator. And I have nothing to lose by using it. You see, dear Jack, my illness isn't an act.
21: What?
0: I have a virus.
21: Ruku?
0: Then Jason told you. Yes, it seems that somewhere along the line I was exposed to a strain of it. And I will not die that kind of death. It's pointless. So I suggest you run for your life.
21: You don't want to kill me.
0: Oh, you fool! Why wouldn't I? Goodbye, Jack Allen.
2: Lieutenant Shaw,
19: Whitaker, I'm not sending my people in until we know what the situation really is.
2: Then I'm going in.
22: No, Jason. You're going to stay put until we...
2: Everybody get back!
23: Who set off the bomb?
24: Lord, help us.
2: No.

0: Wait, I see something.
1: Oh, my head.
0: Mr. Allen.
1: Am I dreaming?
0: Billy, I found him. He's in the patch of woods near the maintenance road. I found Mr. Allen.
1: Sam, what happened?
0: We thought you were in the tunnel with Dr. Blackard. We thought you were blown up.
1: I was in the tunnel, but... Oh, no. Dr. Blackard.
2: The tunnel has collapsed. Fortunately, though, Blackard didn't rig the explosives as well as he thought.
3: What about Wits End, Lieutenant?
2: There's structural damage in the back with the ground caved. Afraid the fire department's going to have to give you a report about the inside.
4: Don't worry about the building. I'm just thankful Jack's safe. Are you all right?
1: Yes, I'm all right.
3: What happened down there? When the bomb went off, we thought you were a goner.
1: We reached the stalemate. I wouldn't leave without him, and he wouldn't leave with me. So he set off the detonator. I remember he was blown one way, and I was blown another, and then I woke up outside.
0: But how did you get there?
1: I don't know. The grace of God, I suppose.
5: But I still don't understand why Blackard set off the bomb.
6: Nor do I, especially considering his propensity for survival and manipulation of the justice system.
5: Yeah, you'd think he'd try to beat the rap.
1: It was a rap he couldn't beat. He had the virus, Jason.
6: Ruku?
1: Yes.
7: What did you say?
2: Now, just get back in the squad car, Professor.
7: No, please. I must know. Please.
1: It's all right, Lieutenant.
7: Did I hear you say that Dr. Blackett had the Ruku virus?
1: That's what he told me, yes.
7: Oh, no. No. How tragic.
1: Yes. He said he didn't want to die that way.
7: But that's just it. He wouldn't have died.
6: What do you mean?
7: I tried to tell him. The mineral in the tunnel has uses we hadn't even begun to explore. I could have used the mineral to make an antidote to the virus. It would have saved him.
1: No, Professor, it wouldn't have saved him. It would just have kept him alive. He rejected what could have saved him a long time ago.
3: May God have mercy on him.
1: Amen.
5: I just don't get why he would do all this. Why anyone would.
1: I know. It's hard to understand how a mind like Dr. Blagger's worked. I'd hope to help him change it. One last chance. But a soul so corrupted, so saturated in evil, can only come to one end without Jesus. It's destined for the final conflict and for an eternity without God.
8: And the City Council has recommended that the recall of Mayor Tom Riley be postponed indefinitely while investigators sort out the complex web surrounding the legacy of Dr. Regis Blackard. In a related item, Jason Whitaker announced the damage to Wits End from the tragic explosion that took Dr. Blackard's life was not as extensive as first believed. He hopes to have Wits End repaired and open again in a few weeks. Now, turning to the weather, it looks like another typically gorgeous day in Odyssey.

0: The Bible is filled with story after story of evil men and women who schemed in a variety of ways to get what they wanted. Sometimes it even seemed like they would win out in the end. But ultimately, their wickedness caught up with them. As Proverbs says again and again, the pursuit of evil leads to death. Over the last several episodes, we've seen the twists and turns of a battle between good and evil in Odyssey. The truth is, it's a battle that goes on all the time. Not only in places like Odyssey, but in your town, your school, your home, and even your own heart. Like we saw with our friends in Odyssey, we may sometimes make mistakes in our fight against evil by relying too much on our own cleverness and plans. Or like Jack, we may realize that we're in a spiritual war that must be fought by faith through prayer to the only one who can be truly victorious, Jesus Christ. If you don't know Jesus, now is a wonderful time to meet him. Don't make the mistake that Dr. Blackard made by thinking you'll have time later, or you'll find an escape, or that it's too late. It's never too late to come to the Lord. Never too late to turn your life over to his saving grace. If you'd like to know more about Jesus and how to meet him personally, I suggest you talk to someone who already knows him. Maybe your parents, someone at church, or a friend. Or you can write to us here. Our address is Adventures in Odyssey, Colorado Springs, Colorado, 80995. 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We'll be happy to send you a booklet that'll tell you more about Jesus. Adventures in Odyssey is a presentation to Focus on the Family. The Final Conflict was written by Phil Lawler and Paul McCusker and directed by Phil Lawler. Our production engineer was Bob Luttrell and our executive producer, Chuck Bolte. And I'm Chris, hoping you'll join us again next time for more Adventures in Odyssey.
1: All right, well, quite an ending to this series, Darkness Before the Dawn, and I can assure you that Dr. Blackard is officially dead this time, but it's not the last we're going to hear from him. I'll just throw that out there. Tomorrow we're going to lighten things up. It's the episode called Worry, as Erica tries to look her best for school pictures, right? And then she has a really bad haircut. And Sam is worried about the upcoming Academic Olympics. Friday on Adventures in Odyssey here on KJOL. 99.5 FM in the Grand Valley. I'm Kurt Neuswanger. Forecast tonight, mostly cloudy. Montrose 55, Grand Junction 62. Friday, a chance for more rain in the afternoon. And highs 80 to 85. But then by next Tuesday, back up to 96 degrees. Currently, Montrose 75, Grand Junction 76. So there is a powerful new trailer out about the life of Nick Vujicic, you know, the man born without arms and legs. And we will tell you about that in a few minutes. Stay tuned. This is Caleb and John and Finished on KJOL.

0: Phillips, Craig, and Dean, favorite song of all from 1992. That was their debut album. And that song was a hit from the beginning. We've been playing that for years here on KJOL. All right, so a documentary about Nick Vujicic is coming in September. It's called No Limbs, No Limits. And you may be familiar with Vujicic. He's the guy who was born without arms or legs, but he's turned his circumstances into a popular speaking ministry. And the documentary provides an intimate look at his childhood struggles growing up feeling isolated from his peers.
1: I was wondering why. Why me? Felt like no one really understood me.
2: He couldn't feed himself, he couldn't walk, he couldn't sit. What could he do? I was just devastated.
3: I wished actually that he would die at the time, to be honest.
1: I'd be stuck on the sidelines with the teacher, wondering, what is his life for?
0: It looks like it's going to be a powerful film just based on the trailer, which you can see the full trailer on our Facebook page, facebook.com/KJOL radio. And the film called No Limbs, No Limits hits theaters in September on September 25th. Now here's Hillsong Worship, Fighting for Us on KJOL.

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4: It is another classic Jungle Jam episode this weekend featuring the grandfather, a raccoon with a questionable reputation. And then Katie goes to Razzleflabben Island in place of Marvy, and she learns a lesson about getting in over her head, literally. Jungle Jam, Saturday at 9 and Sunday at 5 on KJOL. Here's Mad Mar, brand new from him, Gonna Be All Right.

0: hands.
1: With SRN News, I'm Keith Peters in Washington. A different aircraft carrier heads towards the Mideast after reports of issues on the USS Abraham Lincoln.
2: The Navy says the USS George Washington aircraft carrier is leaving Vietnam and heading toward the Middle East amid reports of mental health and supply issues aboard the USS Abraham Lincoln. The Lincoln's one of two U.S. carriers in the Middle East. It set a record for uninterrupted time at sea during its deployment in support of the Iran war. CNN, the Military Times, and other outlets have reported more than one sailor has attempted to jump overboard, and families of service members conveyed complaints of low morale and supply issues. The Navy acknowledges the war has disrupted access to traditional supply hubs in the region and says that led to shortages, which are now being addressed by leadership. Several Democratic lawmakers are calling for greater transparency. I'm Jennifer King.
1: Michael Brennan with the National Hurricane Center says they are issuing advisories on Tropical Storm Lala as it heads toward Hawaii.
3: The forecast track has not really changed too much. We're expecting Lala to move generally west-northwestward over the next several days, bringing the center of the storm near or over the Big Island of Hawaii during the day on Saturday. We have now issued a hurricane watch for the Big Island. That means hurricane conditions are possible there within the next 48 hours.
1: The battle over the Kennedy Center's future is escalating. President Trump's allies on the board voted on Thursday to add his name to the building's facade, so it would read the John F. Kennedy Center for the Performing Arts, restored and renovated by President Donald J. Trump. The plaza in front of the building would also be named after Trump. A federal judge had ruled in May that Trump's name was added illegally to the building. On Wall Street, the Dow by 69 points, the NASDAQ rose 214, with the S&P 500 advancing by 50 points. This is SRN News. Hate crimes against Christians in Europe are on the rise.
4: Germany and France lead the way with the most incidents, but the problem is visible all over the continent. The Observatory on Intolerance and Discrimination Against Christians in Europe reports that there were at least 40 anti-Christian attacks in July alone, targeting individuals, places of worship, religious symbols, and cemeteries. The observatory says, quote, the July data continue to demonstrate a persistent pattern across Europe. Michael Harrington reporting.
1: A federal judge has ruled that Utah can enforce its strict anti-gambling laws on prediction markets such as Kalshi and Poly Market in a win for states seeking to rein in the popular betting platforms. Utah has been on the front lines of a battle between states and the federal government over who regulates the markets and whether they should be considered finance or gambling. There's been concern over America's embrace of gambling. This is SRN News. A federal judge in Miami is scheduled to hear arguments over whether the Tate brothers should remain in custody. We are more on this story from correspondent Donna Warder reporting.
5: Social media influencers Andrew and Tristan Tate are being held in a federal detention center in Miami as they fight extradition to the United Kingdom, where they're accused of sex trafficking. They were arrested July 18th. A federal judge in Miami will hear arguments Thursday over whether the Tates should remain in custody as they fight extradition. The Tates have denied any wrongdoing, and their attorneys argue their client's high profile makes it nearly impossible for them to flee. Prosecutors say the serious pending charges in the UK, along with allegations in Romania, present a clear public safety concern. I'm Donna Warder.
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6: We are KJOL Grand Junction, KJYE Delta, and KJOL FM Montrose. 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
7: Well, good afternoon. It's 5 o'clock Thursday. I'm Kurt Neuswanger. How about this weather, huh? It's been even cooler than they forecast, in the 70s today. And some showers around Grand Junction and the western slope. For tonight, possibility for a few more showers before midnight. Montrose, a low of 55. Grand Junction, 62. And then Friday, chance of afternoon showers, highs 80 to 85. And enjoy the weekend, because next week we're going to be back to 96 degrees by Tuesday, is what they say. Currently in Rifle is 77, Delta 71, Montrose 74, Grand Junction also 74 degrees. That's all. And now here's today's good news on KJOL.
0: Hi, this is Pastor Seth Thomas of Northeast Christian Church. Today's good news verse is Matthew chapter 5, verses 43 through 45. You've heard that it was said, love your neighbor and hate your enemy. But I tell you, love your enemies and pray for those who persecute you, that you may be sons of your Father in heaven. That's today's good news verse from Matthew chapter 5, verses 43 through 45.
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0: Back to Genesis with Dr. John Morris, president of the Institute for Creation Research. Dr. Morris, anything new found in outer space recently?
1: Chris, there's always something new. Recently, the Hubble telescope located several giant gaseous planets orbiting around burned-out stars. Now, gaseous planets are not strange. Jupiter, Neptune, Saturn, they're all large and gaseous, so that's not a problem. What is a problem is that the Big Bang theory dates these at 12.7 billion years old. This, according to the theory, is much too soon after the Big Bang to have formed the heavy elements which are present. They just don't know what they're going to do. Well, I don't know what they're going to do either, but I do know what they should do. They should give up the Big Bang theory because it's wrong. It doesn't fit the evidence. There's got to be a better way. And there is such a way. It's found back in Genesis.
0: 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For more information, you can find us on the web at www.icr.org.
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9: So Olivia decides to befriend a girl who is opposite of her, and we'll see how that turns out on Adventures in Odyssey this weekend, Saturday at 8 and Sunday at 4 on KJOL. So Ryan Stevenson is coming to Grand Junction August 26th. He'll be at the church at 7th and Grand, formerly First Baptist Church, and seating is limited, and we found out today there are only about 40 seats left. It is going to sell out here very quickly. Tickets are only $10. 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We have a link on our community events page at kjol.org. Ryan Stevenson coming Wednesday, August 26th. Here's Ryan from a couple years ago, Just As You Are on KJOL, where you hear the light.

0: That is Blanca, along with Taylor Hill, who is a Los Angeles-based musician and producer, and This Won't Take My Praise. 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It's been a nice, cool day, finally, after all those 100-degree days, right? And tonight, nice, cool evening. Montrose 55, Grand Junction 62, showers should end by midnight. Friday, more rain possible in the afternoon. Montrose 80, Grand Junction 85. And right now in Delta 71, Montrose 75, Grand Junction 76. And time for Breakpoint on KJOL.
1: Welcome to Breakpoint, a daily look at an ever-changing culture through the lens of unchanging truth. For the Colson Center, I'm John Stone Street. The first and greatest temptation is to be like God. When that happens, however, the result's not that we treat one another like gods. Instead, we dehumanize one another. And that's what's at the heart of the desecration of man in modern culture. At the Colson Center National Conference, Dr. Carl Truman described this by pointing us to a Russian novelist. Here's Dr. Truman.
2: It was not Marx who was the great prophet of the 19th century. It was Dostoevsky. Dostoevsky, in his books, of course, explores in powerful ways the inner conflict of the divided human heart. One of his lesser read works, but I think a very important work, is his Notes from a Dead House, which is his account of life in a Siberian penal colony after he was sentenced to death, of course, and at the very moment of execution was reprieved and sent to Siberia to be, first of all, at a prison camp and then in exile for some period of time. And he writes this semi-fictionalized account of his time in prison there. And one of the things he does is that he offers these pen portraits of different prisoners that he rubs shoulders with during his time. And one of the prisoners who really intrigues him is a very well-spoken, urbane man, educated man. And Dostoevsky discovers that this very urbane, entertaining man that he's come to know is what we would today call a serial killer. He's killed many people. And Dostoevsky is intrigued by this. And as is the way with Dostoevsky, he offers, I think, a brief but brilliant analysis of the situation of this particular man. He says this: the first man he killed was an oppressor, an enemy. That is a crime, but understandable. He had a reason. But then he kills not an enemy, but the first man he meets. Kills him for fun, for a rude word, for a glance, for a trifle, or simply, out of my way, don't cross me, I'm coming. The bar, if you like, for qualifying for being murdered by this guy, drops considerably lower. Why is that? He said, well, it's like this. It's as if the man is drunk, as if he's in a feverish delirium. And then comes the key couple of sentences. As if, having leapt over a line that was sacred to him, he begins to admire the fact that nothing is holy for him anymore. As if he feels an urge to leap over all legality and authority at once and to revel in the most boundless and unbridled freedom, to revel in this thrill of horror, which it is impossible for him not to feel. Notice what he's saying there. Killing another man, or I would say destroying the image of God in another man, that's the biggest godlike rush you can get. That's like having the blood of God himself dripping from your hands. Why do we think that such destruction of humanity is a good and virtuous thing? It's desecration. It makes us feel godlike.
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4: 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Since he took the chains off of me, this is joy, this is peace, this is me.

0: I made it. That is Kane on KJOL. Coming up on Accent, Zane talks with Lisa McGinnon about Project 127, and they have an online information session next Tuesday during the noon hour for anyone who wants to learn about the possibility of fostering or adopting. There's more next on Accent after Evelyn Cormier, Leaning on Jesus.
1: 'Cause my feet can't go another step, and I really need to catch my breath.

0: Time now for the public affairs program Accent with Zane Matthews on KJOL, where you hear the light.
1: My guest today is Lisa McGinnett, the Western Slope Director for Project 127, which is hard at work connecting children with Christian families, not only in Grand Junction, but across the Western Slope and beyond. And the need really is great.
2: It is. The last number that I had, we had 191 kids in foster care, and we had about 35 certified foster families. So again, the number is greater than the families that we have, and we're always looking for Christian families that are willing to open their home if they have an extra bedroom or just have a passion to make sure a child is in a safe place until they can return home. That's always our goal, and we can provide the training for the rules and regulations. We also provide the support after a child's been placed in your home, because every story is different, and we want to give you tools so that you can provide the best for this child. We have an online information session. It's a 1 hour long over the lunch hour on August 18th. And in that session, we'll talk about the system that you'll work within. We'll talk about how a child's removed. We'll talk about the things that would be required. There are some stipulations on regards to like gun control and things within the home. There's certain standards that have to be followed, but we'll go through all those within the training. We also talk within our training about trauma. So we're looking for individuals that are looking to create a relationship so this child can have a space that they can be in relationship and heal during their time away from their parents or the reason, for whatever reason, they were removed.
1: What time does it happen? How can folks access this session?
2: It is from 12 to 1 on the 18th over the lunch hour, and you can access registration through project127.org. It'll have Front Range or Western Slope. You click on the Western Slope, it'll give you the date and the registration there.
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0: hope that it helps you to hear. Citizen Way and Love Has Won. Tonight on Focus on the Family, Dr. Kathy Cook talks about unlocking your child's potential with the 8 types of intelligence. What are the 8 types?
1: So we're word smart, we think with words. When we're being logic smart, we think with questions. When we're being picture smart, we think with our eyes in visuals. When we are being music smart, we think with rhythms and melodies. When we are being body smart, we think with movement and touch. When we're being nature smart, we think with patterns. When we're being people smart, we think with other people. And when we're being self smart, we think deeply inside of ourselves.
0: That is Dr. Kathy Cook talking about the 8 types of smart. And if you didn't catch all of those, don't worry. They will talk about them tonight and again tomorrow on Focus on the Family. Now here's Michael W. Smith. Your love is a flood on KJOL, where you hear the light.

0: With SRN News, I'm Keith Peters in Washington. Authorities are surveying the damage from a powerful storm that swept across Illinois, Indiana, and Ohio that killed at least two people. At a news conference in Cambridge City, which saw some of the worst flooding from recent storms, Indiana Governor Mike Braun says he's issuing a statewide emergency declaration.
1: It is one of the biggest weather events we've had in Indiana, mostly due to the number of counties that it's impacted. Up in the northwest, 99-mile-an-hour winds in Gary, Indiana, Lake County, Porter, and LaPorte. It dropped a lot of rain and wind on the way down, but this part of the state, three or four counties got definitely hit the worst when it comes to rain and flood damage.
0: Flash flooding remained a concern, particularly in areas that had already seen significant rain. President Trump's allies attempt to return his name to the Kennedy Center.
2: The handpicked board of the Kennedy Center has voted to move forward with a two-year closure to allow for renovation work called for by President Trump.
3: And we're going to have something that when it opens, it's going to be brand new, beautiful.
2: The board is also naming the plaza in front after Trump and putting his name back on the facade. The new inscription would read, "The John F. Kennedy Center for the Performing Arts, restored and renovated by President Donald Trump." It's not yet clear if that would run afoul of a May court order by a U.S. district judge who blocked the closure, informed and said Trump's name had been added illegally. Ohio Congresswoman Joyce Beatty, who filed the lawsuit opposing the changes, called the latest development a transparent effort to circumvent the court's ruling. Jennifer King, Washington.
0: A good day on Wall Street, with the Dow up by 69 points, the NASDAQ rose 214, with the S&P 500 index advancing by 50 points, oil near $81 a barrel. This is SRN News. Should kids be banned from social media? Correspondent Michael Harrington reports.
4: The Pew Research Center has been asking American adults, and 56% say yes, they would support a ban on social media for anyone under the age of 16. 21% oppose the ban. The rest of respondents can't make up their minds. The Pew poll also finds that strong support for keeping children off social media exists amongst men and women, young and old, parents and the childless, and both Republicans and Democrats. Michael Harrington reporting.
0: International Christian Concern is sounding the alarm about the plight of believers in Syria. The Muslim insurgent group that drove dictator Bashar Assad from power continues consolidating its grip on the country. ICC says concerns about religious restrictions have increased as the government has introduced policies influenced by conservative Islamic norms. Many Syrian Christians view these measures as warning signs. This is SRN News. U.S. stocks rise to a record as oil prices drop and inflation eases.
5: Stocks rose to records on Wall Street Thursday. The S&P 500 rose 0.7% and topped its prior all-time high set last week. The Dow rose 0.1% and the NASDAQ Composite rose 0.8%. Treasury yields eased in the bond market. A report showed that the rate of inflation at the wholesale level slowed in July. That follows a report Wednesday that showed the rate of inflation at the consumer level also slowed in July. Crude oil prices fell. They've been swinging sharply recently over uncertainty about the U.S. war with Iran. Damian Troisi, New York.
0: Luigi Mangione is expected to plead guilty as early as Friday in the federal case, accusing him of stalking and killing UnitedHealthcare CEO Brian Thompson. More details at srnnews.com. From Washington, I'm Keith Peters.
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11: So we don't need to say things like, how did the other kids do? And we don't need to say things, well, your brother, you know, dot, dot, dot. No, you're a standalone individual created in the image of God for His glory, and these are the things that you're able to do really well.
8: I wonder if you've ever had a child ask, Mom, Dad, am I smart? How do you answer that question? It really makes a big difference, and we're going to talk about ways to appropriately respond here today on Focus on the Family with Jim Daly. This is going to be a fascinating conversation about raising children who understand their identity in Christ. Thanks for joining us. I'm John Fuller.
10: John, I love this idea that children are born with a bent. What does that mean? That's for parents to figure out. You know, they like to talk, they don't like to talk, they think more than they speak, etc. And it starts to